0: bets on military actions and political outcomes. Billions of dollars are wagered each week on prediction markets like Polymarket and Kalshi, where users can bet and win money on everything from sports, culture, to even elections. Comer did not specify which prediction markets are being investigated. Luke Garrett, NPR News, Washington.
1: The South Carolina Supreme Court has overturned a case that captivated the nation. Former high-profile attorney Alex Murdoch will get a new trial after being convicted in 2023 for the murders of his wife and son. South Carolina Public Radio's Victoria Hansen reports.
2: The ruling was unanimous. The justices said Murdoch was denied a fair trial. Specifically, they said the Colleton County Clerk of Court attacked Murdoch's credibility by telling jurors to watch him closely as he testified. The justices also said the presiding judge should not have admitted evidence of Murdoch's financial crimes into the six-week-long trial. The ruling is a win for Murdoch, who has long denied shooting his wife and son in 2021. But the 57-year-old won't be getting out of prison. He's serving a lengthy sentence for state and federal financial crimes, including stealing millions from former clients. For NPR News, I'm Victoria Hansen in South Carolina.
1: The majority of U.S. stocks fell today following another discouraging update on inflation. This is NPR. Researchers are warning that the U.S. is experiencing a reading recession, a slide that predates the COVID-19 pandemic. A new analysis of state test scores from 3rd to 8th grade for over 5,000 school districts in 38 states found that only 5 states, plus Washington, D.C., had meaningful growth in reading test scores from 2022 to 2025. A team of scientists believe they've found evidence of what may have amounted to an ancient root canal in Neanderthals. Ari Daniel reports.
3: Researchers unearthed a nearly 60,000-year-old Neanderthal tooth, a molar, in a Siberian cave. It had a deep hole on the biting surface. When the team looked more closely, they noticed microscopic radial grooves that they think may have been artificially created by drilling into the tooth to deal with a cavity, perhaps. Rachel Kalischer is a bioarchaeologist at UC San Diego who wasn't involved in the research. She's open to the idea that Neanderthals were capable of treating cavities.
4: It's certainly believable, but I'm not sure that the evidence that they provide is necessarily the smoking gun.
3: Kalischer agrees the hole was likely produced by a stone tool, but she can't be sure it was done intentionally. For NPR News, I'm Ari Daniel.
1: The PWHL delivered a double slap shot of expansion news today, announcing it's bringing women's pro hockey to the distinctly different markets of Las Vegas and Hamilton, Ontario. In growing to 11 teams, there's one more addition still to come to make it an even dozen for a league preparing to double in size since launching in 2024. It's NPR.
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7: I'm Jennifer Rooks, and this is Maine Calling. Today, we're going to explore what political issues and ideas young people care about, what motivates them to vote and get involved in politics, and how the younger generation is influencing the direction of America's political parties. Joining me for this hour is Dan Shea, who is a professor of government at Colby College. He has written or edited more than 20 books on American politics, including Fountain of Youth, Strategies and Tactics for Mobilizing America's Young Voters. Natalie Emerson is a junior at Bowdoin College and co-creator of Pine State Politics, In Session Podcast. And Cherie Strawn is a professor of political science and director of the Ray C. Bliss Institute of Applied Politics and a professor of political science at the University of Akron. We invite you to join the conversation. Are you between the ages of 18 to 29 and engaged in politics? Or are you that age and feeling disillusioned with politics? Maybe you've talked with your adult kids or grandkids about politics and found that their perspectives are interesting. Whatever your case, send a brief email to talk@mainpublic.org, post a comment on Facebook or Instagram, or give us a call at 1-800-399-3566. Welcome to all of you. Cherie, I'll start with you and some numbers. I know it used to be sort of conventional wisdom in politics that young people didn't vote and that campaigns really targeted older people. That's changed a little bit, hasn't it?
8: It has. There were some nadirs that we hit, some low points that we hit in 1996 for the presidential election, but particularly the midterms in 2014. It depends on whose numbers you look at, but between 15% to 19% was a low point that sort of scared people. So there's been a lot of effort, particularly on college campuses, to help the students register, and mobilize them, which has been effective at bumping up turnout. It's still lower than older Americans, but it's helped boost registration and turnout.
7: Okay, so in 2014, 15% to 19% of people considered young voted, people under 30. Where are we in more recent elections?
8: So in more recent elections, so for example, in 2022, for example, that bumped up to 23%, was 28% in 2018. But in the 2020 presidential election, it bumped up to 50%.
7: 50%. Wow. Dan, characterize a young voter. How are young voters different, and how are they the same as any other voter?
9: Well, sticking with the turnout issue, and Cherie's right, of course, there was sort of a panic a couple decades ago. Which led to the book that I did. I opened a center. There are many centers, organizations, Rock the Vote, Vote or Die, all these efforts. They seem to have made a difference. Turnout is, in the aggregate, is higher. But one of the things that's different, again, sticking with turnout, is that they tend to be inconsistent. For most Americans, older Americans, when you begin to vote, say after 30 or 35, you vote in every election. We're not quite seeing that for younger Americans. They're inconsistent, not just between presidential and midterm, but surely between midterm and municipal, local elections, even from presidential to presidential. Only about less than 20% of people who could have, young people, who could have voted in the last three presidential elections did so in all of those elections.
7: Well, why do you think that is?
9: Well, that's a great question of what motivates young voters to come to the polls. That's the big issue, right? So I always say that the political graveyards of politicians who thought they could get to office by boosting young voter turnout is quite large. There are a lot of them. So what is it that turns out young voters and doesn't turn out young voters? One issue, I mean, Cherie mentioned these efforts, they matter. I got to tell you, I think one of the most important efforts is this deep polarization that we're seeing in the Trump era. I think young voters are coming to the polls more in the Trump era because of this deep polarization. And then, of course, there's this host of issues and policies, which I'm sure we'll get to.
7: All right. Well, I want to turn to you, Natalie, because I know that you have been interested in politics long before you could even vote. And so you may not be representative of everybody else your age. But what is your sense of that? Do you feel as though you are an outlier, or does everyone you know find themselves interested in politics?
10: Yeah, that's a great question. Thank you. I think there's an important distinction between interest in politics and voting, people who vote among young people. I'm not surprised by lower voter turnout numbers, but I would argue that pretty much everyone I know my age is deeply engaged in the world, and they care about our country and our community. And it's hard to pick one issue, I think, because we've grown up sort of surrounded by all of it. I was thinking of issues before coming on today, and I really couldn't pick one or two that were more strong than any other. And so I think that the big block maybe to being involved through voting or through the institutions themselves is accessibility. I think it's really, really hard to understand how to vote, how your vote matters, the difference between state versus federal versus municipal office, all of these things. So it's less how much we care about the issues and more understanding how our impact can be felt.
7: Dan, you wanted to jump in. Go ahead.
9: Yeah, that's actually what Natalie suggests is backed up by the research. So when everybody was worried about young voter turnout, a lot of studies were done, and what they found is that young people are not apathetic. They are not disengaged. They are not turned off, but rather they're more interested in direct connections to the community, right? Which we called service politics. In other words, why should I go through all that business of voting and the ugliness of politics when I can go to the literacy program and make a difference? So right about the same time we saw a decline in voting, we saw this massive increase in service politics. So which speaks to this frustration with traditional modes of behavior. So I think Natalie was spot on with that.
7: Go ahead, Cherie.
8: Yeah, I would just say the other thing is the motivation to vote. They did service in part because that was the first approach to students pulling away from public life. We implemented service learning. It's ubiquitous, right? It's everywhere on every college campus because we thought once they're connected to the community, like how can you be involved at the local school and not vote for school board? Right? We thought that they would start and step back up. But this was a reaction to people across the board pulling away from public life. And it affected young people the most because they were socialized at a time where the most robust form of political socialization was eroded. So, and what I'm talking about is not taking my class, not going to a college campus. I'm talking about voluntary associations, everything from church to labor unions to Kiwanis to, you know, the Elks and the VFW. Those places are where people cultivated this strong sense of intrinsic obligation to participate in public life. And there was this strong realization that these collective endeavors, including voting, including supporting democracy, require all of us to be inconvenienced and to give a little bit, right? To pay our dues, to read the paper, and to do a little bit. Incredibly robust political socialization for Americans across our history. And then those erode by the 1960s and 70s are starting to go away. And so, yeah, that's why you see when there's successful efforts externally, whether it's an issue or a really successful campaign or a voter registration drive, we can get young people to vote, right? But the intrinsic identity is of this matters that I do this not only for myself, but for the broader community has eroded. It's not their fault. They didn't get rid of that robust political socialization, right? And those voluntary clubs and groups and associations that they grew up without them, right? It's not their fault, it's ours.
7: I want to talk a little bit about how young people are changing the political parties, if they are. And one of the reasons we're doing this program this week, as opposed to another week of the year, is that Charlie Kirk's organization, Turning Point USA, is coming to Maine this week, this Friday. And Natalie, I'm wondering, from both the conservative students you know and the liberal students you know, do they feel discontent with their own parties, and how do they want to change them?
10: Yeah, Jen, that's a great question. The answer is yes. First and foremost, I think there's a huge amount of disillusionment with political parties in general. I would say particularly from progressive and left-leaning students that I am aware of. I'm also just Bowdoin through no hidden secret is a pretty liberal place. So I have a much greater exposure to students that would vote Democratic than students who vote Republican.

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1: The purpose of engaging with the party system, if the youth voice is sort of, I would argue, systematically not listened to. I think, again, there's been this huge uptick in reaching out to youth voices and messaging to the young people and trying to emphasize in campaign language the issues that historically poll well with youth voters. But if you actually look at how that translates into the positions that young people get in campaigns or the positions that they hold in political offices, like as staffers, and the policies that get worked on, I would argue there's a massive disconnect between messaging that goes towards young people and actual attention and respect paid to youth ideas. And so young people can see that, right? And in seeing that, I think makes them a lot less likely to engage despite the messaging attempts.
2: Can you give us some examples of issues where you feel as though young people really, really care and maybe politicians are giving them lip service but then not following through?
1: Yeah, I mean, the first thing that comes to mind is gun violence. Second thing that comes to mind is climate policy. Like, I remember the switch when I was in middle school. We made a switch from lockdown drills, which were the ones that I grew up with in elementary school, to active shooter drills. And so gun violence has sort of been this presence that's been in the background the entirety of my time, my political awareness at least. And we see these school shootings happening every week, every month, like very, very regularly. I think something like there were more mass shootings than there were days in the year in the United States last year. And yet very little gun legislation is passed. The only thing that happens is more robust drills in schools. There may be red flag laws passed or yellow flag laws passed or waiting periods enacted, but those all feel very political, and sure, they close some loopholes that may exist. But when you get to the actual root of the problem, which is that people are coming into schools with automatic rifles and shooting children, that hasn't changed at all.
2: Yeah. Dan, I want to ask you, is what Emily senses, is that backed up by research? Do indeed politicians want to reach the youth vote, but not really want to follow through on what they want?
3: Well, politicians are very pragmatic. They respond to groups who vote. So for a while, they weren't paying attention. As part of that book I did, we asked a survey question of party leaders across the country, local party leaders. What's the number one group in your community for the long-term success of your party? And young voters didn't even show up on the list. They're much more likely to say older voters and labor unions or conservative groups, whatever, even though we asked about the long-term health of their party. Now, things have changed because young voters are starting to vote. But, you know, I did agree with Natalie on one thing. I'm gonna push back on another one. It depends how you ask the question. If you ask someone if they care about gun violence or about climate change, they're going to say yes. Most people will say yes. But a lot of studies are done where you simply ask, what's the most important issue facing you or your community, most important issue you're concerned about? And climate change, for example, doesn't even show up. It's about 5% or 8%. I don't know the gun violence number. You know, a lot of people thought, for example, that young Americans were deeply concerned about what's happening in Gaza. Doesn't even show up. What shows up are issues related to affordability, jobs, and the economy, right? Most young people are not at places like Colby and Bates, right? Most young people are trying to get a job, trying to buy a house, trying to get by.

0: think that the Democrats have discovered this now. To be honest and fair, we need to be honest and fair. I think that's why Donald Trump made inroads with young voters last election, particularly young men. So I know that's tough to hear, but I don't think the Democrats are responding, or have been responding, to that issue about jobs and affordability.
1: Sheree, would you agree?
2: I would echo that, and I am not at a place like Colby or Bates. I'm at the University of Akron, where over 50% of our undergraduate students are first-generation college students. We have a huge new immigrant community from resettling refugees, and we have, you know, the children of it's like comparable to Detroit, you know, former rubber workers kids, right, are coming to college for the first time. We had the protest on campus over Gaza was, you know, about 15 students that had placards and signs and walked through campus and then left to go to their jobs. Like, no sit-ins, right? No whatever. And it's not that they don't care about those issues, but it's not what they're prioritizing. They're prioritizing dragging their family up that next rung on the socioeconomic status ladder. So I would say that my students across the board, and I also see we have a pretty mixed campus, because the suburbs around Akron, where we draw students from, are more conservative. And I see a lot less polarization because my students are both conservatives and liberals are pragmatic.
1: Oh, shoot. Sheree, you're cutting out a little bit. But Natalie, I'll turn to you.
2: Yeah.
3: Yeah, I mean, I think... I do agree with both Dan and Sheree. I think that in terms of the issues we may talk about as hot button issues versus the issues that impact people on a day-to-day basis, affordability, cost of living, healthcare, much, much more important, particularly for people aged 18 to 29. That said, I think that a lot of youth voters, maybe you start to become involved in politics in high school, and when you're in high school, the majority, and obviously this is not the case for everyone, but the majority of people are living with their parents, so they're not as worried about cost of living, or they're not the ones responsible for providing it. They're on parents' health insurance, or they don't have health insurance, but regardless, still not responsible for providing it. And so the things that sort of percolate in the conversation are issues like gun violence, are issues like climate, which, again, may not represent the lived experience of people 18 to 29 who are buying homes for the first time and trying to buy groceries and getting gas and all of those things. And therefore, I think more important in terms of people voting, but when we talk about youth vote and why young people get involved, which I would argue often happens before 18, those issues, not necessarily the day-to-day issues, but are, I think, more important to youth voters than some of those day-to-day issues. And I think that there's a disconnect there.
1: Well, we are talking about the youth vote this year as we approach the primary in 2026. 50 million people age 18 to 29 in America are eligible to vote. We are going to take a quick break, but we'd love to hear from you. Do you fall into this age group? How are you thinking about this primary election? Are you even going to vote in it? Give us a call, 1-800-399-3566. Send a brief email to talk@mainepublic.org. This is Maine Calling. We'll be right back.
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1: Welcome back. This is Maine Calling. I'm Jennifer Rooks. Today we are talking about the generation of young voters who have potential to make a huge impact on elections and political parties now and in the future. Those are people between the ages of 18 to 29, most of what we refer to as Gen X. My guest today, Natalie Emerson, who is a junior at Bowdoin College and co-creator of Pine State Politics In Session podcast. Sheree Strawn is a political science professor at the University of Akron and director of the Bliss Institute of Applied Politics and Colby College professor of government. Dan Shea is with us. He's co-editor of the book Fountain of Youth, Strategies and Tactics for Mobilizing America's Young Voters. And of course, he teaches at Colby. Let us know your comments and questions. Do you know any young people who care about politics? Do you believe they are shaping the future of our political parties? Send us a brief email, talk@mainpublic.org. You can also post on Facebook or Instagram or give us a call at 1-800-399-3566, 1-800-399-3566. I'd like to talk briefly, if we can, about young politicians. Dan, AOC gets a lot of attention. Does she and can you name others represent the future of the parties they represent, or are they somebody at the edge of the conversation?
0: No, they're in the center of the conversation. We're seeing a generational shift in politics right now. I think it's happening in both parties. I don't know, what we call the Biden effect, where, you know, the Democratic Party hung on someone beyond the point where they should. And that caught a lot of people off guard. So I think there's this understanding that it's time and places for a younger generation. AOC is a very important part of the Democratic Party, and there are a number of young conservatives that are part of the Republican Party. I do think there's a generational shift happening, yes.
1: And Sheree, let me ask you, because the Turning Point USA tour is coming to Maine, to Portland Friday night, how important is that, and how much does that represent what's going on with young conservatives?
2: Yeah, well, across the board, the young conservatives may be attracted to Turning Point's show, but across the board, I have some research that shows that the polarization, the rudeness, the escalating violence alienates a lot of people from public service. A lot of young people, there's been research, have just said, this is not for me, and I'm not willing to make those kinds of sacrifices. Students in particular that you think, like at Ivy League and elite institutions that you think would be, you know, set up for a career in the Senate, are saying, I'll influence public policy and issues through philanthropy and through donations and contributions rather than running for office. The nastiness and the rudeness and the aggressive polarization discourages most young people, unless they're really interested in wielding power, then they're willing to imitate it. But it alienates a lot of young people from being willing to serve.
1: Yeah, and I need to ask you, Natalie, because he is a Bowdoin grad, about the new mayor of New York City. Does he represent the future of the Democratic Party in your view?
3: Yeah, I was thinking about Mayor Mamdani as we were listening. I think so, yes. And I think just a quick response to what Sheree was saying, I agree that the polarization is driving a lot of young people away, and also just people in general. I don't think that's specific to young people. But I think that what Turning Point has that is similar to what AOC has, to what Mamdani has, to what I would argue James Tallarico has, is that they represent change. And I think that there's an extent to which youth voters, I know I myself and can speak for myself and my friends, are just so tired. And maybe this ties into the Biden effect that you were talking about, of seeing what has been going on for so long, that any voice that emphasizes change immediately becomes more interesting and more attractive. And even if you don't like the change or agree with the way that they are advocating for change, you're willing to join that conversation because you know that there's an emphasis on change there. And I think that one of the really cool things, and then to answer your question about Mamdani specifically, he doesn't just represent change, but I think he does it, you know, there's a joke about the difference between a politician and a statesman. And I don't remember the joke, but when Sohram Mamdani comes to mind, I think of a statesman, in that he conducts himself responsibly. He's well-spoken, he's polite, he's all of these things. The change that he represents is less his rhetoric, and it's more the fact that he has followed through with things, right? Like, we saw the childcare enacted within the first 100 days in office. We're seeing the tax against the 1% of New Yorkers. We're seeing all of these programs, and he's rolling them out. He said he could do it. He got elected, and now he's doing it. And it's less the things he's talking about and more his ability to follow through that represents the change.
1: You could argue the same thing about Donald Trump, though.
3: You know, there's a reason he won the popular vote.
1: On the line with us now is Mac Thompson, who is University of Maine class 2025 grad, who majored in political science and women's gender and sexuality studies. Mac, thanks for calling in.
8: Hi, thank you.
1: So I'm wondering about your view as a brand new grad, and congratulations, about politics in America. How did you get interested in politics? Are there certain issues that matter most to you? And do you think that you're usual among your peers?
8: I would say I've been in politics pretty early on compared to other people. I started out when I was like 15 or 16, helping out with canvassing for Bernie Sanders, and like started my journey that way. And I would say I would hope to think that I am thinking the same thing that my peers are thinking, but I am seeing a big uprising in youth putting a lot of effort into getting involved in politics.
1: When you say getting involved, do you believe that people are running for office? Do you believe that they're getting involved in political parties, or just committing to going to the polling place and voting?
8: Yeah, I think it starts off with knowing that your vote matters and going to the polls and voting. But I think we're starting to see a lot more young people running for office. And I think that starts out with getting involved in their school boards.
1: Do you, I'll just ask you this way. How do you see your generation changing the political parties, both Republican and Democratic?
8: Right now I am working on a youth initiative with Wabanaki, both Wabanaki youth and non-Wabanaki youth, focusing in specifically Wabanaki issues. And I've seen just a lot of like focus in climate, like you were talking about. And I think I see a lot of hope that we're making that change, and we have a lot of people behind us saying that we're the future, and it's our job to kind of step up and do that.
1: Well, Mac, thanks so much for calling in. Mac Thompson, a recent UMaine graduate. Now another UMaine connection. We have Keegan Tripp, who is class of 2026, outgoing student body president for UMaine Student Government. Keegan's graduating this weekend, major in political science with minors in sociology, legal studies, and leadership studies. Keegan, thanks for joining us.
9: Hi, thanks for having me.
1: And congratulations. What a big week. Tell us about your passion in politics. How did it come about?
9: Yeah, mine kind of starts where I think a lot of people started, which was the pandemic. It was hard to look away from kind of what was going on. And I remember prior to that, my family isn't a major kind of political group. And I think that it wasn't something super talked about until I kind of started paying attention and realizing it does matter directly with everything that's going on. So from there, I think it started. I took some early political science classes in high school, loved it, and then decided to go to UMaine for political science. And ever since then, has been really involved in the field.
1: So you ran for student body president and won. Are you going to run for office in the real world?
9: Not too sure just yet. I think that that's a question I get often. I really enjoyed doing the kind of grassroots-esque kind of level of work on the campus level. It was a lot of fun bringing communities together and kind of talking through issues that they'd like to see. It's definitely something I would consider in the future, but I think for now I'm going to try to get into policy and really hone my skills there. And then, you know, if the opportunity arises.
1: Now, you heard Mac before you mention climate and the environment is an important issue. Do you agree that that is one of the driving issues for your generation? Or do you think it's the price of gas and the price of housing or something else entirely?
9: Well, I think that's, I think all of the above, as unspecific that answer is. What I think Mac really touched on and I believe in is that more than the parties themselves, younger folks are getting really involved in the issues. I think that what really motivates them are issue-specific organizing and campaigns and people who are speaking to, like you said, gas prices and those more immediate issues. But also, I do think that this generation is super aware of the long-term, you know, climate action and stuff that needs to happen. So it's a little bit of both. But what I really do see is those issue-specific perspectives standing out and motivating people more.
1: All right. Well, Keegan, congratulations again, and thank you for calling in. Keegan Tripp, about to graduate from the University of Maine, outgoing student body president. Sheree, I want to come back to something you were saying before, is that one of the big changes in America is the fact that people don't belong to the same kind of organizations they did a couple generations ago. Not as many people involved in their church, not as many people involved in VFW and Rotary, just, you know, line up all the kinds of organizations that people did used to be involved in. Of course, at the same time, there's been the rise in social media. And I'm wondering how that has changed how young people are involved in politics. I suspect it means that they're being exposed to political issues far more often than they were before. But does it make it seem sort of more abstract at the same time?
2: I think that it makes it feel that action on the internet is taking action, like, you know, that tweeting, I guess we don't call it tweeting anymore, Blue Sky X, social media, Twitter, TikTok. I think that there's a parasocial relationship where people don't realize that oftentimes that doesn't result. It's an expression of voice and it might persuade people to change their mind. But unless you organize, you know, Americans were known for the art of organizing, which in the United States means a federated structure to move issues across our mass federal, right, infrastructure. And so if there's not a good place to learn those skills, it just becomes harder. It's not rocket science, right? You can organize that way and you can invent those structures. Black Lives Matter did it really quickly from going to digital, right, to a federated structure. But it's just an extra layer of work that they have to do. And I also think we're asking more of students. It used to be that you could read the Prestige Press and watch Walter Cronkite and know what was happening. And now they've got to call through all this crap. So that's online and like figure out what's real. And so we're asking more of young people, right, to be involved and to achieve influence than we asked from previous generations.
1: Natalie.
3: Yeah, I think off the back of what Sheree just said and also what our student caller said, it's a combination of school board, pandemic, and social media, actually. But thinking about like when I got involved and when my peers got involved, there are like three defining moments for me that stand out. There was the 2016 election, which happened when I was 11, so I was in sixth grade. Then there was the pandemic, which happened when I was 14. And then in college, the biggest thing has been the Middle East. And so the presidential election was just sort of this like awaking up of, oh, politics matter. It's going on. And then as I think it was Keegan was mentioning, during the pandemic, you really couldn't turn away from it. It was like every day you opened up the news and there was something new, or every day you opened up social media and there was something new. And because you were at home and you weren't socializing and you didn't have as many community outlets, you really had to engage with it, or there was a much larger opportunity to engage with it. And I remember I got my start as a student representative on a school board. It was sort of my first interaction with direct democracy. And one of the conversations happening was about book banning. And a lot of the book bans being instituted or talked about involved race and books that talked about critical race theory and racism in the United States. And I remember hearing all of these people talk about all of these adults, these parents, these teachers, politicians, whomever they may have been. Oh, by teaching this in the classroom, they're going to teach kids how to hate America. Oh, they're teaching about, they're indoctrinating the youth and all of these things. And I remember thinking, it's not a book that made me think racism in the United States is a problem. It's watching a police officer kneel on the neck of George Floyd until he died. Like, and that was accessible versus social media. Banning a book is not going to change my view of racism in the United States. I see it every day.
1: Yeah. That's the perspective of Natalie Emerson, one of our guests today. She's a Bowdoin College student and co-creator of the Pine State Politics podcast. What are your thoughts about the younger generation and politics? Are you a member of that younger generation? What are you thinking about? Also, if you're a grandparent or a parent with interesting conversations with young people in your life, give us a call, 1-800-399-3566. If you're quick, you can send a brief email, talk@mainepublic.org. We'll be right back.
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10: Hi, I'm Chris Howden. For years, doctors and patients knew the name polycystic ovary syndrome didn't fit the condition it was meant to describe. Now, after years of campaigning by experts and people with the disorder, it's getting a new name, polyendocrine metabolic ovarian syndrome. The doctor who led the push for the change explains why it's so important for the millions of people worldwide with PMOS. That's coming up on As It Happens.
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1: Welcome back. This is Maine Calling. I'm Jennifer Rooks. Today we're talking about young people in politics and the impact they can have on elections and will have on the two major political parties. Joining me for the hour, Cherie Strawn, who is director of the University of Akron's Bliss Institute of Applied Politics, Dan Shea, professor of government at Colby College, and Natalie Emerson, Bowdoin College student and co-creator of the Pine State Politics podcast. Share your comments and questions. 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You can also, if you're quick, post on Facebook or Instagram or give us a call. Our number, 1-800-399-3566. Again, 1-800-399-3566. Dan, I wanted to turn back and ask you about some of what the young people, all of us really, but young people especially, are being exposed to through social media and online. A lot of it is pretty darn nasty and a pretty darn negative. Is it hard to get excited when everything is about how rotten the other guy is?
0: Well, yeah, there is that part of it. So there are two pieces. One is studies do show that, well, the question on negative stuff, does it turn people off? Does it turn people away? And there was a very big book on this several years ago called Going Negative. And what they found is for people who are deeply partisan and actually turns them on, turns them out, but it does turn off young voters. So there is evidence to suggest that negative stuff has a deleterious effect on young voters. With regard to the social media, I don't know, the jury's out, right? Remember Malcolm Gladwell a few years ago called it slacktivism, right? There's no real evidence yet that online activism leads to real world engagement. Is it a placebo, which is what Cherie was getting at? That's a good question, right? It matters when you go to the meeting, when you vote, when you write letters to the editor, when you organize. Is it enough? Is it enough to just be online? I don't know. That's an open question.
1: We'll go to Harry, who's calling from North Yarmouth. Hi, Harry. Go ahead.
11: Hey, thanks for taking my call. Yes, I am not a young person. I'm 72 years old. And I have been very engaged in politics, getting involved really because of the Vietnam War back in the 70s. But I just want to say it's been so refreshing and very involved with the Plattner campaign. And all of the staffers that I've met that are paid by the campaign, they're all young, they're all energized, they're really smart. And I can tell that all of them have a background in organizing, and I believe that's why Plattner has picked up for these kids, hired these kids. And it's just really refreshing to see and how engaged they are. So I just have a great feeling for the future and also for the Plattner campaign.
1: Thank you, Harry. Natalie, does your generation know how to organize?
3: I mean, I think so. It's how I got my start. It's my biggest mentors in politics or organizers. And I think organizing is the way to get things done.
1: Cherie, is it possible that Gen Z has something that the millennials missed?
2: I think that there are, we have a master's of applied politics, and we recruit students that want to learn how to organize or have, are stepping up and enhancing those skills. So of course there's a layer of young people that are engaging and embracing that work, but across the board in terms of just belonging to those organizations and having ready access to those civic skills, no, it's atrophied. I mean, especially post-pandemic, even getting students to join student organizations and be engaged on campus in student government or the student organizations on campus, you can look at the statistics nationwide, they're declining. And that's the best political socialization that we have on campus. So yes, there's a layer of interested and active students, and thank goodness, because they feed my program. But across the board, because of the decline of participation in associational life from 4-H to, junior Kiwanis to all the clubs and organizations that kids used to belong to as children, all the way up through college, those experiences are eroded, and it's damaging to the ability to organize.
1: Harry, thanks for your question. And Natalie, to that, I mean, are people basically living more of their lives online than in person with other people and these organizations?
3: Yeah, that's a tough question.
1: I'm not blaming your generation. I'm just asking.
3: yeah. No, thank you. I appreciate it. I would say there is a phenomenal amount of life that does happen online, but that doesn't mean that there isn't community in that, or that organizing can't happen virtually. I'm trying to put the thought together, but what I've noticed a significant uptick in organizing since in the last 3 years in particular, I would say, and particularly since the 2024 election. I think it also varies based on where you are, both the economic position you're in and the school that you attend. So I think for kids at Bowdoin, there's a little bit more freedom to be involved in organizing. Whereas I know a lot of people that I went to high school with or other people my age who may not have the community structure or economic support to do that. The focus is really on surviving day to day. And I think that is completely legitimate, and there's no time or energy to focus on this, on the community organizing or the political stuff. And even though it has a massive impact, I think that one of the reasons that we don't have these community groups or this involvement is because everyone is so focused on just trying to make it through the world, just trying to get food on the table or buy a house or all of these things, to the extent that they're picking up second, third jobs. There isn't time. And so where students and where young people have the time and energy, like at places like Bowdoin or Colby or Bates or UMaine, there's massive engagement. People just need to have the ability to do that.
1: The bandwidth. Yeah, we have an email here from Todd. In talking with young people, it seems like Trump's charisma and sarcasm, along with his numerous great promises, drew them to his campaign. He was funny. Now he's not funny anymore, and they feel lost and confused, like, what happened? Dan, do you think Todd has an apt observation?
0: Absolutely. A couple observations. And I know some of your listeners might not like this, but the parallels between Donald Trump and Graham Plattner, there are quite a few. I mean, they're obviously coming from different sides of the ideological spectrum, but he's an entertainer. He's very powerful. He's a dynamic speaker. He's truly engaging, like Donald Trump was for a lot of people. A bit controversial, also, like Donald Trump was, you know, some of the stuff. And no political experience, like Donald Trump was. So I think that's fair to say. Now, what I do think happened with Trump voters is they're disappointed, right? They're not getting the change that they promised. And that's the tough part about politics. And we see that over and over. I mean, particularly in hyper-partisan politics that we're in right now, not a lot gets done. So why jump in? Why be engaged? Why do it one more time? Why, you know, bust a gut to do politics? For many of us, that's just the way it goes. You got to hang in there. But for young people, they might say enough is enough. Conservative young people disappointed in Donald Trump? Yeah, they might not. I got to tell you, in this coming midterm election, I think that disappointment with Donald Trump is going to lead to decreased turnout among all conservatives.
2: Yeah.
0: Republicans.
2: We just saw that in Ohio in the primaries. Right. Where the turnout, I mean, Vivek Ramaswamy easily won the nomination, but the turnout in terms of number of voters that showed up was substantially fewer than who showed up and voted in the Democratic primary. I think people are frustrated on the right and are sitting it out.
1: An email here from Chase. I have two kids in their mid-20s currently in college. They tell me they have become disillusioned with capitalism, given the state of our affordability in this nation and the widening gap between upper class and middle class people, difficulty with buying a house for the first time, etc. Politically, they embrace a socialistic society and would like to see the United States move more towards a communistic society. I don't know if this point of view is growing trend with our young generation or not. Would love feedback from your guests. And I'm just wondering, it's, you know, the word socialism used to be a word that no politician would use. Bernie Sanders may be the only one in the last 10 or 20 years. We have just a couple minutes left, but Natalie, is socialism an okay thing to be for these days in your generation?
3: I think absolutely. I think a lot of people wear it as a badge of pride. If you look at Zohran Mamdani, he's a democratic socialist. AOC got her rise as a democratic socialist. Bernie, I think you could argue, is a democratic socialist. And I think that democratic socialism has come to mean maybe what people used to identify populism with in the 1890s and early 1900s. And it's this idea of American populism, not the Trump or Orban populism that's currently talked about, but this idea of us versus them, a common versus an elite, and a politics of the people. And I think that capitalism is a word that my use of capitalism in high school versus my use of capitalism in college has grown exponentially. And now pretty much everybody I talk to about politics that is my age capitalism comes into the conversation, whether that be a positive or a negative, it has become maybe the core of every single issue we talk about. Like, you can talk to someone about what's happening in Iran right now, and there are a million different opinions on it. And then one opinion that I hear is, well, it's because of the military-industrial complex and capitalism as a reason to do that, or oil and capitalism as a reason to do that. And every single issue is tied back to capitalism in conversation.
1: I think we've finished the program, ended the program by putting our nail on the head of one of the biggest differences with the Gen Z voting bloc. Thank you all so much for joining us today. Natalie Emerson, a student at Bowdoin College and co-creator of the Pine State Politics in Session podcast. Also with us, Dan Shea, professor of government at Colby College, and Cherie Strawn, a political science professor with the University of Akron. She also directs their Institute of Applied Politics. Today's sound engineer was Chris Bridges. Maine Calling is produced by Jonathan Smith and Cindy Hahn. Tomorrow on the program, all about gulls, what many people call seagulls. I'm Jennifer Rooks. 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
1: During the first Trump administration, the U.S. campaigned against Huawei, the Chinese technology company. Years later, it's still in business. What does that say about U.S. leverage over China? I'm Steve Inskeep. We're reporting from the presidential summit in Beijing on the next morning edition from NPR News.
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2: Hello, I'm Neil Kirksall.
3: And I'm Chris Howden. Coming up on As It Happens...
2: Behind closed doors, the Philippine Senate goes into lockdown after shots are fired. A reporter tells us, despite the chaos, the senator who's been holed up in there for days is still managing to avoid arrest on a warrant from the International Criminal Court.
3: And see you in the funny papers. Legendary comedian Mel Brooks donates his papers to the National Comedy Center, and the very appreciative head of that center tells us about the gems she's discovered so far.
2: Those stories and more coming up for you on the Wednesday edition of As It Happens.

0: This morning, gunfire erupted inside the Philippine Senate.
1: Explosions!
0: Miraculously, no one was hurt when heavily armed government forces entered the building where Senator Ronald De La Rosa is holed up, trying to evade arrest on a warrant from the International Criminal Court. The ICC unsealed the warrant on Monday, seeking his arrest on suspicion of crimes against humanity. Since those gunshots, there's only been more confusion. The country's interior secretary said the troops that entered the building were not there to arrest Mr. De La Rosa, but to protect him, and the building has been locked down ever since. Mara Cepeda is the Philippines correspondent for The Straits Times. We reached her earlier today in Manila.
2: Mara, I know you were watching the live stream. What did you see?
3: On the live feed, we saw earlier tonight several armed men, government forces, entering the premises of the Senate. Some of them were Philippine Marines. Some of them were alleged agents of the National Bureau of Investigation. We also saw the police chief of the Philippines, as well as some police officers entering the premises. But a few minutes ago, President Ferdinand Marcos Jr. himself released a video to explain that these uniformed personnel are actually the personnel who have long been deployed to the Senate to ensure the security of the complex. And because tensions were high, they were sent in. Some of them were sent in to protect the civilians and, of course, the senators within the premises. But, of course, their presence with their weapons also caused quite a panic.
2: What do you make of what the government is saying compared to what you and others saw on that live stream?
3: You know, as of now, it remains unclear who exactly fired the shots, but the president himself clarified that the uniformed personnel had no orders to fire. None of them fired the shots. But Senate President Alan Peter Cayetano is also not saying who fired the shots. But according to President Marcos, initial investigations showed that there's this group of armed men who are not affiliated with the government, supposedly got into a firefight with the armed Senate security. But we have no other details as of now on who these armed men were, who deployed them, how they got through that strict security lines around the Senate complex that's under lockdown for about 3 days now.
2: The senator at the heart of this put out a video of his own yesterday, if I'm not mistaken, right? Saying an arrest is imminent. People should stand up against this. Tell our listeners a little bit more about that, because even that stage is quite extraordinary.
3: Of course, Senator De La Rosa is saying that an ICC warrant is already issued against him, that allegedly the Marcos government is taking advantage of him performing his duties as a senator to serve this warrant that he is challenging before the Supreme Court.
2: And we should tell our listeners the Philippines is no longer a member of the ICC. It quit back in 2019.
3: Yes.
2: But the government has said if there is a warrant issued, they would cooperate. There are charges, of course, against the senator of murder as a crime against humanity. But tell our listeners a little bit more about what is at the heart of those charges.
3: The heart of those charges is that, you know, Senator De La Rosa was, as police chief, implemented how the drug war was carried out under the former president. And so that would mean that the allegations say that he is an architect of those killings that have actually sent the former president himself at the ICC. And we are now actually also waiting for his trial to begin. He may not have allegedly fired the shots, but the allegations say that, you know, he was part of he was leading the police force that carried out that bloody drug war campaign.
2: Is there any sense of what the government might do next? I mean, our listeners heard as we speak again, the senator is still inside the Senate, barricading himself, if we can use that word there. What are you hearing about what might come next?
3: Well, Senator De La Rosa went to the Supreme Court, and just a few hours before the standoff began, the Supreme Court gave all parties 3 days to issue their comment on his request for a temporary restraining order to prevent that arrest warrant from the ICC being served against him. Of course, they're citing that, you know, the ICC has no jurisdiction over the Philippines anymore, so even the president, the former president, shouldn't even be in the ICC. So they're using the same argument. So we expect the Philippine government to comply with that. So that would mean there should be 3 days of reprieve for Senator De La Rosa, but he is expected to stay in the Senate because the leadership has given him custody.
2: You're a journalist. You cover lots of different things. I'm sure you've seen and experienced quite a bit. But how did all of this strike you and sit with you as you saw it unfolding?
3: You know, in the Philippines, we usually say that the Senate is the last bastion of democracy. We have a bicameral Congress. And traditionally, even if it is not good for democracy, the president usually controls the House, and it's the Senate that kind of acts as the checks and balances. But tonight, it became very clear that that traditional role that the Senate has performed in across different administrations in the Philippines, it seems it's not functioning the way it is expected to, because the Senate leadership seem to be going out of their way to protect their own, regardless of the fear or the chaos that, you know, all these unanswered questions that they are causing. Critics, of course, are saying that tensions would not have happened if Senator De La Rosa just gave himself up. Mm.
2: I know you've been working in there, and there's so much to do, certainly. But if you've had a chance to just speak with people in the Philippines, you know, your neighbors or others, how are they digesting all of this?
3: There's just a lot of embarrassment, because we know that the world is watching the Philippines right now. It is, you know, in the wider scheme of things, this is a senator accused of, you know, crimes against humanity using a legitimate government institution to evade arrest, and seems to be willing to put people in harm's way. I was also watching the different live stream of TV stations. Mm-hmm. You know, reporters, friends, colleagues who I've known for years who have covered the Senate, some of them, you know, really were doing their best to try to hold off their emotions as they were trying to just report the facts on the ground. And we expect our senators to never put, you know, ordinary citizens in situations like this.
2: Mara, I'm very glad we could speak. Thank you for this, and please take care.
3: Thank you so much, Neil.
0: Mara Cepeda is the Philippines correspondent for The Straits Times. We reached her in Manila earlier today.

0: It affects 1 in 8 women, but the hormonal condition, long known as PCOS, is still woefully misunderstood and underdiagnosed. And the confusion often begins with the name itself. PCOS stands for polycystic ovary syndrome, but the condition does not exclusively affect the ovaries, and it technically does not involve actual cysts. So this week, after more than a decade of consultation, doctors announced that PCOS will now be known by a new, more accurate name, polyendocrine metabolic ovarian syndrome, or PMOS. Dr. Helena Teed is an endocrinologist and a professor of women's health. She spent years working on the change and presented the new name yesterday at the European Congress of Endocrinology in Prague. We reached Dr. Teed today in Prato, Italy.
1: Doctor, you've been working on this to bring about this change, this name change, for quite some time. So I wonder, just for you personally, you've said this new acronym and these words many times, but to say them out loud officially, what did that feel like?
2: Really fantastic, because I was saying it alongside the patients who co-led this work at every step of the way and were there to celebrate the outcomes with us. So it was important, really important, that we got this right and that we changed what is a fundamentally incorrect and misleading name that has caused so much damage for women for such a long time. It doesn't mean that the solution is just changing the name. But we could not move forward to the solution without changing the name.
1: Was it emotional for those folks that you worked with on this?
2: Yeah, it was terribly emotional for them, which was fantastic because, you know, most of them work in voluntary capacity and they have worked very tirelessly, very enthusiastically, and often with criticism along the way. It's not a simple thing to do. And they were courageous and really brave because they knew how important it was. And that was the highlight for me at the presentation.
1: For those who aren't aware of this condition, how would you describe what it is? What kinds of symptoms are people dealing with?
2: Yeah, so I think the most important thing is

0: 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MaineCF.org.
1: When I make the diagnosis, you have polycystic ovary syndrome. However, you don't have cysts and it's not an ovary condition. So it's really challenging to explain that to people. What it is exactly what it's now described. Mm-hmm. Polyendocrine, so lots of hormones that are disturbed. And then if they cause complications around the body, including metabolic complications, diabetes, high blood pressure, cholesterol, and heart disease. They cause reproductive changes, so the ovary effects I've described, mm-hmm. fertility and changes in pregnancy, and they cause skin problems with discoloration of the skin, excess hair, scalp hair loss, and acne. So that's not unusual for hormonal disturbance disease to have very diverse features. But when you think it's only an ovary condition, yeah. the implications are really major. And that's what a lot of people don't understand is it's not just the name. It is a complete recategorization of the disorder.
2: I can hear women at home yelling at their radio or their devices right now because they haven't been heard. What kind of impact and damage has been done because of this miscategorization for so long, do you think?
1: So one of the reasons we could make this change and go on this journey is that the research that we have done around the world has shown that many never get diagnosed or don't get diagnosed until they want a family. Many others are just put on the pill or a specific treatment in adolescence without a diagnosis. So they've got no opportunity for prevention and treatment of the other features. They are dissatisfied with their care. They feel dismissed and unheard. And all of that is very legitimate. It's not necessarily the fault of every individual doctor. It's more that whole system that I described, which is wrong.
2: How did it come to be used, that name, that categorization, in the first place?
1: That's very sad. But about 100 years ago, or nearly 100 years ago, at an operation, surgeons originally found the lumpy, bumpy ovaries and they cut into them and they were very small fluid-filled sacs. And so they thought they were cysts because they weren't looking at it under the microscope and they didn't have the sophistication we now know. So the science advanced a lot, but the name didn't catch up. And to some extent, that's been frustrating because in a way, people with a condition became so disengaged and disillusioned with the medical system and the care that they provided, that they didn't want anyone to do any more harm or cause any more confusion or do anything about this condition without them. And that, in a way, probably held back the process. The NIH said this name change should have happened in 2012, and they're right, but they had not engaged any patients about that. And it's only through this process, which is absolutely about that, it engaged probably 3-to-1 ratio of women or patients with the condition compared to health professionals with a really passionate commitment and a really strong consensus. 86% of people around the world wanted to change the name and 97% in the end agreed that the name was the optimal fit.
2: What is the work you will do next? To make sure, you know, as you said, the name change is only the first step. So what do you need to do next?
1: So now that we have the name change, we are working to recategorize it into an endocrine disorder, not an ovary disorder. And so there's policy change, there's research structural change and research funding change. There's complete education system change around that recategory. For the next 3 years, it will be PMOS, formerly PCOS in brackets. Mm. And so that history will be kept for those 3 years. But at the end of those 3 years, the codes will be changed and the international guidelines, which are updated in 2028, will just make it very clear that it's now PMOS. Mm-hmm. So all of those processes are recognised, will happen in collaboration with patients and health professionals around the world. We've got funding, we've got the networks, and we've got the pathway to do it. And it would have been irresponsible to make the change in the name without knowing that all that was going to happen subsequently.
2: Do you see this, doctor, as a moment where there's a bigger shift to better understand conditions that women are dealing with?
1: Oh, yes. So we could spend a long time talking about this, but geriatric pregnancy used to describe women who are 35 and older, failure to progress in labour. These sorts of terminologies are not acceptable. They're not necessarily incorrect. They're just socially inappropriate. There are others that are incorrect or don't really reflect the name. And so there is a lot to change here. But in fact, the process that we have developed here, which is unprecedented, there's never been so much patient engagement and broad international

0: national engagement. That process is now being used to change a number of names that fundamentally need to change.
1: Doctor, I'm very glad we could speak. Thank you for this.
0: My pleasure. And I just want people to understand we can't move forward without this, but this is not the only solution. This is the first step in a long and very, very much deserved journey for those people affected by the condition.
2: Dr. Helena Teed is an endocrinologist and professor of women's health at Monash University in Melbourne, Australia. We reached her in Prato, Italy.

0: If Comedy 101 had an official curriculum, this would be on the first exam.
1: Ladies and gentlemen, this gentleman here is one of the phenomena of the world. He looks no older than Mr. Sean, and yet he is 2,000 years old. Is that true, sir?
2: Yes. You want to see my driver's license?
1: No, no. We have it authenticated. The Mayo Clinic has checked you out and said that you are 2,000. Sir, what has kept you alive for 2,000 years?
2: When I'll go in an airplane, if I'll go in an airplane, I'll never sit in the first two seats or the last two seats from an airplane.
1: You mean not sitting in the first two or the
2: first
1: last two seats?
2: Two and the last two
1: has seats. Kept you alive? I don't understand that. Why? Has that
2: because
1: kept you
2: if the plane, unfortunately, should take a flop out from the sky, you're going to go down with it and break your foot. Right?
1: Yes, but if the plane, as you say, flops out of the sky, everybody in all the seats will break their feet. I mean, at least.
2: Yeah, let me amend that. Any seat is no good.
1: In other words, you're afraid to fly in an airplane.
2: On the nosy.
1: Yeah, I see, but why?
2: Because if the good Lord meant men to fly, he would have given them tickets, right?
0: Carl Reiner and Mel Brooks on the Colgate Comedy Hour in 1967, performing one of their many beloved sketches about the 2,000-year-old man. Now, Mr. Brooks is not quite 2,000, but he's getting closer. He'll hit the one-century mark next month, and you produce a lot of paperwork in 100 years, especially if you're as prolific as he is. He's, of course, the legendary director of dozens of groundbreaking comedies, including Blazing Saddles, The Producers, and Spaceballs, to name just a few. And now Mel Brooks is donating his career-spanning archive, 5,000 photos and 15,000 documents, to the National Comedy Center in Jamestown, New York. Journey Gunderson is the executive director of the National Comedy Center. We reached her in Jamestown, New York.
3: Journey, I mean, obviously, you've made other acquisitions, but where does this one fit for you in terms of significance?
4: He might be the greatest living legend in comedy, and I don't think it gets bigger than Mel Brooks and his more than 80 years of comedy he has given us over the course of his life.
3: And you've been speaking with him and his family about this for some time now, right? How did you get him on board?
4: For years, even going back before we opened the National Comedy Center and its museum in 2018, we were having conversations with people in the industry about setting forth to establish a national archive for this art form because one had never existed. And so then over the years, Mel would offer his commentary when we were doing exhibit materials on the likes of Johnny Carson or Carl Reiner. And when we were working with Carl Reiner's family on the acquisition of his archives, those are, of course, really intertwined. So much of Carl's archive includes Mel's work in the writer's room with Sid Caesar and Your Show of Shows. And so it has Polaroids of a young Mel Brooks at his first kind of major writing gig. So this conversation goes back many years.
3: And he's spoken about, Mel Brooks has, about his friendship with Carl Reiner and the fact that Carl Reiner's archives are with you as well. It was significant to him. What does it mean to you to have those two friends and legends together there?
4: The contributions of Mel Brooks and Carl Reiner make up the majority of the comedy consciousness of American culture and beyond, and that their legacies will live on together and their archives will be together for future generations to learn from is incredibly meaningful.
3: As our listeners heard, we're talking about 15,000 documents, I think 5,000 photographs as well. How does all of that come to you? Are we talking beautiful boxes? How does it arrive at the center in the first place?
4: Yeah, we work really carefully with the estate and transfer items the way art museums transfer irreplaceable pieces of artwork. We're really careful with these things that in our world are the holy grail. You know, one example being Mel Brooks' handwritten lyrics to Springtime for Hitler, going back to The Producers film in 1967, the original scripts for Spaceballs, which at the time in Mel's own hand say Planet Moron on the cover sheet because that was the working title. And so there's still details to go through and gems to find, but already it's an archive that I think showcases that right out of the gate, Mel Brooks understand what comedy could do and that it was way more than entertainment.
3: It must be hard to pick a favorite, but or favorites. What are some of the things that are the best for you in all of this?
4: My personal favorite item that I've seen so far is a photograph of Mel Brooks on the set of Spaceballs, and he's in the director's chair in plain clothes, watching with delight a scene being filmed, but his head is in full yogurt makeup. If you remember
3: obviously
4: that, yes, that character. And it's, and so to see Mel, you know, he's a guy who is writing, producing, directing, and starring in his work, and to see the delight on his face is just amazing. You know, he really brought everything and was exacting and hardworking and dedicated to every syllable in everything he did, and it comes through in the work product. And so I just think that that photo in particular captures a lot. Certainly, I think the way he was so fearless in satirizing the Nazis and Hitler, you know, I was explaining to someone that instead of coming out of World War II and saying, you know, we're never going to talk about that, he did the opposite, because he understood that comedy takes some power back in a situation like that and is vital to the healing process that has to happen across a generation coming out of that period.
3: I know this collection and the exhibits that will come are based on Mel Brooks' career and his work, obviously. His relationship, his deep love affair with his late wife, the famous and celebrated actress Anne Bancroft, is something that's always struck me as quite beautiful as well. Is there anything in this archive that represents that part of his life?
4: Yes, there are photos of them in the first film that they did together, and it's beautiful. And I love, we just recently, this is something really kind of important and special about this particular acquisition. We've often acquired archives from estates of artists who have already passed. And in this case, we can actually ask Mel questions and understand and research what the things are that we're holding in our hands. And I love that we got to hear Mel say that she was his greatest co-star. And, you know, the other things that you can see in Jamestown that I think speak to the personal side of Mel and how he collaborated so greatly with people in his life, whether it was Anne Bancroft or Carl Reiner, the chairs and the TV trays that Mel and Carl sat in every night together having dinner after both of their partners had passed, and that Mel continued to sit in for a full year after Carl passed away in Carl's home, it moves people every day in our museum galleries. Mm-hmm. And so they weren't just friends, but extraordinary collaborators. And that's another thing people can learn from this archive, is that as genius as Mel Brooks can be, he also knew that 1 + 1 = 3. And so I love the spirit of collaboration and everything he did, going back to the early joke notes from the 2000-year-old man that are on display now.
3: Journey, I'm very glad we could speak. Thank you.
4: Thank you for having me.
0: Journey Gunderson is the executive director of the National Comedy Center in Jamestown, New York. That's where we reached her. Now, we happen to have a Mel Brooks archive of our own here at As It Happens. From the vault, here he is talking to former host Barbara Frum in 1975.
5: I revel in bad taste, because a good taste, you might as well just work in a matzo factory. Bad taste is simply saying the truth, you know, before it should be said, maybe, you know. Don't you think, after seeing 10,000 cowboy movies with cowboys eating beans, that it was about time somebody did a picture where they let a couple go? Don't you know? Don't really. I mean, let the shoe drop. Let the other shoe drop. You can't drink black coffee and beans and ride horses and not let there be wind across the prairie. You know what I mean?
0: Mel Brooks referring, of course, to the infamous flatulence scene in Blazing Saddles. We're also happy to report that in that same interview, Mr. Brooks expressed his fondness for Canadians.
5: Barbara, it's been a pleasure eating up your airtime.
6: Thank you.
5: And please tender my regards to all the citizens of Canada and tell them that they all sound like Randolph Scott. It's a wonderful voice that they all speak in Canada. They say something like, they don't say house. They do not say house or mouse. They say house or mouse. How's about you, right? I love it. And I think they are taller than Americans. They are kinder. They are more gentle than the USA citizens. I'm being serious. And I think they make time for you. All my pictures, for some reason, do sensationally in Canada. The next one I'm after in Canada is the Mountie.
6: Terrific.
5: I must liberate the Mountie. He is frigid.
0: The legendary Mel Brooks speaking with Barbara Frum on this program in March of 1975 from our archives.
3: We're going to take a short break now. When we return, they've been on the picket line for nearly a month now. Tonight I'll speak with one of the more than 2,000 long-term care workers in Nova Scotia who are on strike.
0: And a teenager in Gaza tells us about her prize-winning idea to convert the rubble of destroyed buildings into a usable building material, a project she says gives her hope not just for Gaza, but for all conflict zones. Stay tuned. I'm Chris Howden.
3: And I'm Neil Kirksall.

0: You see the suburban house in flames. You run to rescue anyone left inside, to put out the inferno. Exhausted, you finally collapse back inside the truck and return home to your cell inside the prison. On the next Snap Judgment, Fire Escape. Do not miss it.
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2: It's been nearly a full month now since over 2,000 long-term care workers in Nova Scotia went on strike, demanding a living wage and stronger staffing. During the strike, a lot of workers have been splitting their time between the picket line and the job, working as skeleton crews to provide the essentials to clients. But residents and their families say that as the strike grinds on, they're facing long waits for minimal meals and services. Tomorrow, we'll speak with Barbara Adams, Nova Scotia's Minister for Seniors and Long-Term Care. But first, Ty Loppy is a striking personal care worker and the VP for Young Workers with the Nova Scotia CUPE Union. We reached her in Halifax.
3: What was it like out on the picket line today, Ty?
4: Today was definitely a better day, especially having the sun out. We've been having a lot of rainy days on the picket line, which isn't great for morale, but people are holding it together.
3: You're doing this full time at this point, that, you know, on the picket line. Some of your colleagues are splitting their time between being on the job and being on the picket line. What are they telling you about what it's like on the job?
4: We have a lot of people that would rather be on the picket line than in the facility. The amount of work that they're doing on a day-to-day basis, being at a reduced staffing level, is a lot of stress on them. And the overall feeling in the building is definitely tense. And I think the picket line is almost like a relief for them.
3: I spoke earlier on in this situation, I spoke with a woman whose father is in long-term care, and she cares quite deeply about the people who work to take care of him, and they feel like family for her. For your coworkers, what are they telling you about what kind of care they are able to provide under these circumstances?
4: It's definitely not as personalized as it was before. So instead of getting like a tub bath, you're getting a bed bath. You might be in your pajamas most of the day, having your meals in bed. It's taking longer for our CCAs to answer call bells. So if things are moving at a much slower pace, that's definitely frustrating for our residents when you're relying on someone else to do your personal care. So we have some units that only have two CCAs instead of four. Two people trying to take care of 25 residents. The day drags on, but we've had a lot of support from family members who understand why we're on strike. So that is definitely a relief, knowing that they still have trust in us to provide the essential care that, you know, their loved ones need while still having a meaningful strike.
3: Negotiations last week began again and then all fell apart almost immediately. How does that leave you feeling about the likelihood of reaching an agreement soon?
4: Not very optimistic. So last Friday, I believe they went into negotiations around 5 p.m. and then sometime after midnight, I believe talks broke down. We were hoping that this would be the breaking point where we would get a deal, but there was no movement on the government's end. They essentially offered us the same deal that they offered five times previously during negotiations, except they extended the contract from 4 years to 5 years, which means our members wouldn't see the full wages until 2028, and then the contract would expire, and then you'd be waiting a couple more years to negotiate the next contract.
3: Barbara Adams, the Minister for Seniors and Long-Term Care in Nova Scotia, put out a statement on Friday, and in it says, your union rejected the government's offer without allowing members to vote on it. What's your response to that framing there, that the union is rejecting this outright without actually sharing it with the membership?
4: We have shared it with our members. It was never a secret. They saw the deal. They voted for a strike. I believe all of our facilities, their strike votes were 95% and up in favor of a strike because they didn't want the deal. The way that we negotiate is through a lead table, which is elected members. Like our members elect a lead table and bargaining team to negotiate a deal for them. Our members are aware of that. The government is aware of that. I'm honestly not quite sure why Minister Adams is saying that our members aren't aware of the deal. They're fully aware. They don't want it. Barb Adams has actually posted the deal in the facilities before we went on strike.
3: She also said, the minister did in the statement, quote, the wage offer on the table has already been accepted by employees in 29 unionized long-term care homes and in home care and hospitals. She goes on, in fact, QP accepted these same increases for home care and hospital employees it represents, unquote. Given what she's saying there, why is your union not prepared to accept the terms that she says others have?
4: The facilities that are not under QP negotiated a Me Too clause, which means if QP negotiates a better deal, they will also get that deal. It's a domino effect, and it's misleading to say that those facilities accepted that offer and implying that QP is almost greedy in a sense, because we're trying to better everyone in the sector. So if one sector does better during negotiations, it has a positive impact on the rest of them.
3: I'll be speaking with the minister tomorrow. If you were in that room with us, what was the one question you would want to ask her?
4: I would ask if she genuinely cares about our seniors and our healthcare workers and long-term care workers, because as of right now, she's almost disrespectful to us and our seniors at this point. And it's very disheartening fighting against your government when they should be trying to improve everyone's lot.
3: You appear to be so far apart, you know, the union and the province at this point. What do you think it will take for both of you to come closer together?
4: Having a genuine negotiation session. So I'm not on the bargaining team, but from what I'm hearing, it's a very one-sided conversation. There's no compromise, or I guess there's no negotiating. Either you take everything or you take nothing. There's no give.
3: Ty, I thank you for your time.
4: Thank you.
2: Ty Lopi is a personal care worker and the VP for Young Workers for QP Nova Scotia. We reached her in Halifax. Tomorrow, Neil will speak to Barbara Adams, the provincial minister for seniors and long-term care.

0: Basketball players are all about making an impression on the court, but Jason Collins' true legacy was made off the court. In 2013, he became the first openly gay active player in the NBA when he came out in a cover story in Sports Illustrated. His declaration launched a global conversation about sexuality, sports, and locker room culture. Jason Collins has died from glioblastoma, an aggressive form of brain cancer. He was 47 years old. He and his twin brother, Jaron, were drawn to sports at an early age. Since he hit 6'3" by the sixth grade, basketball was an obvious choice. Both he and his brother would win scholarships to Stanford University, where they played together before launching separate careers in the NBA. After he came out, Jason Collins said he received an outpouring of support, including from players who had previously made homophobic remarks. He said he felt proud that he and John Amici, who came out in 2007 after his retirement, were helping shift cultural attitudes. In 2024, Mr. Collins spoke to the Connecticut public radio program Where We Live. He was asked if he wished he had come out earlier.
1: Yes, of course, but I wasn't ready. And, you know, I tell people all the time that, you know, your life is going to be exponentially better when you do make that announcement. But at the same time, I know that everybody is on their own path. And, you know, the only thing I can tell them is it's going to be a lot better when you don't have that stress in your life, that weight of feeling like, is today going to be the day that they figure it out, that I'm gay, and walking around with that. When you set all that aside and let go of that stress and be able to just, you know, walk around, you know, unfiltered and be able to be your true self, whether it's at your job or at your place of worship or wherever you go, not having that stress is just an incredible feeling. So your life is going to be exponentially better. You're going to find that there are people in the world ready to support you and accept you for who you are. But at the same time, you know, you have to be ready mentally, and especially for a professional athlete. And one of the obviously in the Big Four sports, you're going to get that label of being the gay athlete, and you might not want it. That was something that John Amici talked to me about before I made the big public announcement. I'm very grateful that, you know, he was sort of like a mentor to me and mentally preparing me, because up until that point, my label, I guess, you know, we all have labels thrown at us, I was called the pro's pro, or the, you know, consummate professional, or the hard worker. And John was like, okay, they're going to call you the gay athlete. They're going to call you the gay basketball, and you have to mentally prepare yourself for that. And at the end of the day, it's just one more label. And you can either choose to identify with it or not. And you know what? Yes, I am gay. And yes, I am an athlete. So, okay, you want to call me that? Sure. But that isn't just what makes me me. I have so much other traits that make me who I am. And I celebrate each and every part of it, whether it's being African-American, whether it's being tall, extremely tall, and yes, being gay. So I celebrate all that makes me unique and special, and I want everyone else to do that, walk around with that feeling of, celebrate who you are.
0: That was Jason Collins talking to Connecticut Public Radio in 2024. In 2013, Mr. Collins became the first active NBA player to come out as gay. Mr. Collins has died of brain cancer. He was 47.

0: Most everyday essentials are incredibly hard to come by in Gaza right now. But one thing that exists pretty much everywhere there is rubble. The United Nations estimates that more than 90% of the territory's housing has been damaged or fully destroyed. And in the midst of all that destruction, sisters Tala and Farah Moussa, who are 17 and 15 years old respectively, saw possibility. They came up with a process to transform rubble into usable bricks or blocks. And today they and their project, called Build Hope Palestine, were announced as the winners of the Middle East category of the Youth-Focused Earth Prize, an award that focuses on solutions to environmental challenges. We reached Tala Moussa in a refugee camp in the middle area of Gaza.
1: Tala, how are you and your sister Farah feeling about this news?
2: We feel like incredibly happy, and we feel grateful for this opportunity and to be announced as the Middle East winners.
1: How did you and your sister come up with this idea?
2: Like, the idea came after our house was bombed and after seeing destruction everywhere around us in Gaza. So when rubble become part of our daily life, we start asking ourselves how we could turn this destruction into something useful and helpful. And that was like the inspiration of our idea.
1: I think a lot of people listening are going to be quite, I mean, it's breathtaking to hear what you're saying, what you're living through, and that you had the clarity to come up with this idea. How did you and your sister make these prototypes?
2: It was like the practical things, and the practical working was like by our grandfather help. He helped us with these things because, you know, he is like, we are still young and he is older than us. And he has like a big experience in these things because of making these things, like the all these things we made it by ourselves and by his help. Yeah. So we made it with him, and we made it like in the space next to our tent when we actually use it for laundry things and for the fire to cook and these things.
1: What did your grandfather say when you and Farah said, "We have an idea, Grandpa"? What did he say?
2: He said, yeah, he was like incredibly happy that we think of these things, that even though all the things that happened to us, and like our house bomb and displacement, starvation, all these things, we still have hope and we still hold on hope. He said, yeah, I will help you. Definitely, I will help you, girls.
1: What materials did you use?
2: We use like local materials and low cost methods, like the rubble itself, ash, like natural benders, like fibers, like straw, and these things.
1: Whatever you had around
2: you. There is like a certain, there is a process, but not like a complicated process. It's really helpful. It's really like a local and depend on local materials.
1: And how long does it take to make each block?
2: Like, we can say 5 or 6 days.
1: And how have you tested them out? What have you used them for?
2: Look, we made like a lot of prototypes at the beginning. We made a lot till we reached and we were testing them till we reached the final and the best version of it.
1: And you've been giving them to your neighbors in the camp, right? To test them out. What have they used them for?
2: We have like a situation here because of the wind and these things, the wind blew up or like make the tent not stable. They check the tents, and like somehow people were sitting in their tents safely because of a strong wind. All the tent like become upside down. So they used our blocks to make.
3: 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MaineCF.org.
2: We have like a situation here because of the wind and these things, the wind blew up or like make the tent not stable. They check the tents, and like somehow people were sitting in their tents safely because of a strong wind, all the tent like become upside down. So they used our blocks to make sure that they are stable, that the tent is stable.
1: How does that make you and your sister feel to know that you're helping in that way?
2: it makes us feel like we are really happy to help others and to feel like that small idea help the other and make them feel safety, that they are sure when they are sitting in their tent, they won't, the tent won't be upside down anymore.
1: How do you hope what you've created with your sister Farah might be used in the future?
2: We hope to train young people, spread practical knowledge, recycle large amount of rubble, and help communities rebuild in a more sustainable

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1: You're both so young, just teenagers, both of you. Is this the kind of thing you were imagining for your future? This kind of work, engineering, building, what are you hoping to be?
0: No, I dream to be or to study international law and to be like a lawyer or ambassador for Palestine or something like that. And my sister dreamed to study like translation and languages. So it's a bit different, or there is a whole like a big difference. I know a difference. I know, but we like the circumstances what made us want to make it and want to try.
2: Live streaming of Maine Public Radio is made possible in part by Maine Community Foundation, bringing people and resources together to help build a better Maine. 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
0: Or to study international law and to be like a lawyer or ambassador for Palestine or something like that. And my sister dreamed to study like translation and languages. So it's a bit different, or there is a whole like a big difference. I know. But we like the circumstances what made us want to make it and want to try really hard to do that.
1: Do you think you'll both pursue those other dreams that you were talking about still after this?
0: Yeah, our paths like international law and translation and languages. Yeah, we want to continue these paths.
1: There is going to be a public vote to pick a global winner. What would that kind of recognition mean to the two of you?
0: So it would help us turn this idea into a large or real world initiative, expand workshops and training, and bring this solution to more communities affected by conflict and disaster. Like, it won't be specifically for Gaza.
1: You're with your grandfather, you're with your sister, but you're not at home. You're still in a camp. I can hear the voices around you too. These are close quarters. How is your family doing?
0: They are good. We're trying to be good because we need to be good.
1: They must be proud of you both.
0: Yeah, sure. They are proud and they helped us and they supported us. Because they see the hope in our eyes and they want us to make this and want us to nail it.
1: I think you already did, Tala. Thank you for this and congratulations to Farah as well. Thank you. Please take care.
0: Thank you.
3: Tala Musa and her sister Farah are the Middle East regional winners of the 2026 Earth Prize. We reached her in Gaza.

Waymo's robo-taxi launch in San Antonio, Texas, was going swimmingly until one of the company's autonomous vehicles decided to go for a swim. In mid-April, a Waymo car, thankfully an empty one, saw a flooded road ahead and thought, in its robot brain, no problem. It was swept into a creek. Then in Austin, a stunned onlooker recorded a video showing multiple Waymos driving directly into floodwater and stopping. And it turns out that if you happen to be a passenger in a car that has decided to immerse itself in its work, your options are limited. At the time, Waymo told USA Today that if a passenger wants to stop a trip, they have to tap pull over in the app, but it was still up to the car to decide where and when it could safely come to a halt. Well, this week, the company finally admitted it has a problem. It has issued a recall for thousands of robo-taxis to update their software. In a press release, the company said, "We have identified an area of improvement regarding untraversable flooded lanes specific to higher-speed roadways." And yeah, I agree that untraversable flooded lanes are an area of improvement. So for now, Waymo has suspended service in San Antonio until it can reprogram its computer drivers to be a little more afraid to get their feet wet.

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0: And I'm Neil Kirksall. Goodbye.

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1: 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I'm Jennifer Rooks. 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And since the 60s, their populations have been in steep decline. 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

0: racing. Sirens on, lights flashing. In the distance, you see the suburban home in flames. You pull the truck as close as possible, then run toward the inferno, desperate to find, to rescue anyone left inside the burning house. You emerge, direct fellow firefighters to put out the inferno before the embers can spread to any houses nearby. Then exhausted, spent, you finally collapse back inside the truck. 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
1: Live from NPR News in Washington, I'm Ryland Barton. President Trump's trade war with China has shown the world's two biggest economies can hurt each other. U.S. firms are looking for suppliers outside of China, and China has cut back on purchases of U.S. soybeans and deprived U.S. manufacturers of crucial minerals and metals. On the eve of Trump's state visit to Beijing this week, Secretary of State Marco Rubio told Fox News that the U.S. wants to reshape its trading relationship with China.
2: On trade, look, the United States is very clear. We have to be able to make our own stuff. We cannot depend on China or any country, for that matter, for 100% of anything that we need. You know, when you depend on any other country for 100% of what you need, you're very vulnerable. Likewise, you know, China wants the world to be dependent on them for 100%, because it gives them strength and leverage. So that's a perfect example of an area in which our interests are not aligned.
1: Trump will meet with Chinese President Xi Jinping momentarily. The Trump administration is withholding $1.3 billion in Medicaid payments to California and is threatening to suspend more unless states show they're prosecuting Medicaid fraud. NPR's Jacqueline Diaz has more.
3: Vice President J.D. Vance announced these actions as part of his role as the administration's fraud czar. He said the White House is targeting California because it isn't taking fraud seriously. The administration is sending letters to all 50 states. It's threatening to freeze funding to the state's Medicaid programs unless they aggressively go after Medicaid fraud. And if they don't, Vance said, the administration will look to make other cuts.
4: And if we continue to find problems, we can turn off other resources within their state Medicaid programs as well.
3: As part of this crackdown, the administration is also imposing a six-month freeze on some new Medicare enrollments by hospice and home care providers. Jacqueline Diaz, NPR News.
1: Debate continues on Capitol Hill about the origins of the COVID virus. The Senate Homeland Security and Governmental Affairs Committee heard testimony today suggesting the virus originally came from a lab in China. NPR's Katie Riddle reports.
5: For years, Republican leaders have been suggesting that the COVID-19 virus leaked from a Chinese laboratory and that public health officials at the time worked to cover this fact up. Today, a man named James Erdman III, who works for the CIA, reinforced this narrative.
6: Intelligence community leaders and senior analysts downplayed the possibility that the COVID pandemic originated as a result of a lab incident.
5: There's limited evidence on the origins of the virus. Many scientists say the most likely scenario is that it came from animals in the wild. Katie Riddle, NPR News.
1: The Senate has confirmed Kevin Warsh as chairman of the Federal Reserve. The vote brings new leadership to the world's most powerful central bank at a fraught moment for the global economy. The Fed is trying to confront stubborn inflation and deep divisions over interest rates. The S&P 500 rose more than 0.5% today. This is NPR News from Washington. Chronic wasting disease has been discovered in the National Elk Refuge in Wyoming. It adds urgency to a 2021 plan to re-examine the size of the 11,000-strong Jackson elk herd, the nation's largest migratory herd. The first case of the disease in the refuge was discovered last month. Chronic wasting disease is always fatal and easily transmissible. The State Department says it will suspend a requirement that some World Cup fans pay a bond of up to $15,000 to come to the U.S. this summer. NPR's Becky Sullivan has more.
7: Visitors from 50 countries are subject to the bond payments, which were imposed by the Trump administration last year as part of a crackdown on immigration. Five of those countries have teams participating in the World Cup, all of them from Africa: Algeria, Cabo Verde, Cote d'Ivoire, Senegal, and Tunisia. Now, visitors with verified World Cup tickets will be allowed to skip those bond payments so long as they opt into the FIFA Pass system unveiled by the White House last fall. Several participating countries are subject to partial or total travel bans, including Haiti, Iran, and Senegal, though the White House has committed to making exceptions for players, coaches, and staff. Becky Sullivan, NPR News, Washington.
1: A museum in Illinois is wondering how it got a speeding ticket for its replica of the car in the TV show Knight Rider that hasn't moved from its display in years. The Volo Museum near Chicago says it got a $50 ticket from New York City. It includes traffic cam photos of a black Trans Am with California license plate Knight. It's unclear why the museum ended up with the ticket. This is NPR News.
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11: Welcome to Snap Judgment as we continue the Fire Escape Special. Amika Moda, midwife and mother of three children, has been locked inside one of the largest women's prisons on the planet. Once inside the prison, Amika becomes part of an elite group of first responders. They call themselves Fire Girls, a fire station staffed entirely by incarcerated women from the prison. They respond to all kinds of emergencies, sometimes received as heroes, but often with disdain. They can even be called to deal with private emergencies of the prison guards themselves, the very men charged with holding them captive. And sometimes, this happens on Christmas Eve. Sensitive listeners are advised. Snap judgment.
12: So everything we see, it's smoky, it's hazy, it's dark. You know, the sounds are really muffled because we're all up in our gear. Visibility is not real good. And obviously, like, you know, on a house fire, all the electric is out. So we're pretty much in the dark working with our lights.
13: There were multiple crews on the scene. Amika's crew got to work removing the gifts from under the tree to save them from the water and the smoke. And as they were working, a corrections officer pulled into the driveway. It was his house. And he saw a bunch of incarcerated women removing Christmas gifts from his living room.
12: Like, kind of, I think he was shocked to see us pulling all of the presents out of the house. And it felt like his first assumption was that we were doing something wrong. And so that, you know, he kind of came with that energy, like, what are y'all doing? What's going on? What's happening? Like, why are you touching my stuff? Your house is on fire. We're trying to save your stuff.
13: The scene was kind of chaotic and also quiet. Amika says she watched the CO try to piece it all together.
12: He was watching us and what we were doing. And then he saw the pile of gifts and photos and that shifted him, you know. It was like, oh, you know, wow, thank you, you know.
13: It was a big house fire. Everything was smoked out or wet.
12: There is another crew working on the fire. You know, there's, I think, multiple engines on site at this time. And so it is absolutely other crews that are working on hitting the fire on the roof, right? Where we are in the front just protecting property, basically. We go through and we're doing kind of like a final sweep before we wrap up to head out. And we just do a walkthrough. We feel real good.
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12: You know, there's, I think, multiple engines on site at this time. And so it's actually, it is absolutely other crews that are working on hitting the fire on the roof, right? Where we are in the front just protecting property, basically. We go through and we're doing kind of like a final sweep before we wrap up to head out. And yeah, I mean, and we just do a walkthrough. We feel real good about everything. We've gotten all the gifts, like a lot of the electronics we knew were expensive, all that.
13: Because other firefighters were going to continue to hose it down?
12: Mm-hmm. They were staying on the work. And I don't know why that was. Usually we're the ones that stay the longest and do the most of the grunt work. And I don't know. I don't know why that happened. But we did. We did head out from there, feeling like we had wrapped up, we'd done our job, everything was clear. I remember being kind of hyped about it, leaving, because it felt like we're actually like...
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1: Why that was, usually we're the ones that stay the longest and do the most of the grunt work. And I don't know. I don't know why that happened, but we did. We did head out from there feeling like we had wrapped up. We'd done our job. Everything was clear. I remember being kind of hyped about it, leaving, because it felt like we're actually like saving property. And then it was a CO's house. Like, it's not necessarily like pride for saving a CO's house, but there was just something about that dynamic. We felt proud. We were, you know, we had done our best. We had kind of saved Christmas for this family. And we were proud of ourselves.
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1: Felt like we're actually like saving property. And then it was a CO's house. Like, it's not necessarily like pride for saving a CO's house, but there was just something about that dynamic. We felt proud. We were, you know, we had done our best. We had kind of saved Christmas for this family. And we were proud of ourselves.
2: The firefighters drove home through the Central California Christmas Eve night. They washed down the truck and went to sleep on the bunks that lined the walls of the bunk room. The next morning when they woke up, they heard the captain. He was on the phone, inside his office. He was talking to the CO from the house they had tended to the night before.
1: The CO cussed out our captain and was like, "You ain't This is a fake fire department. Like, my house it rekindled."
2: That night, after all the firefighters either went home or back to the prison, the fire at the CO's house had rekindled in the attic, and the house kept burning.
1: That's like a bad look for any fire department.
2: There had been a few firefighting teams at the scene that night, and another team had been responsible for putting out the flames.
1: And so we were getting the blame for this fire reigniting, yet we weren't the ones up on the attic. The sentiment of the call was like, y'all messed up, sloppy firefighters. Because we were the incarcerated firefighters that responded to the call, that apparently were not good enough for this correctional officer. I knew there would be some people that knew who I was as a human being. And then there's going to be this other half of the population, I don't know, that just sees me as a piece of shit, you know, and just sees me as my crime.
2: There was one fire Amika told me about when she and all the other incarcerated firefighters realized it didn't matter how little anyone else thought of them. What mattered was doing their job. She arrived at an out-of-control agricultural land fire.
1: I hope and pray my skills are good enough to get the job done. Like, I hope I remember the pattern I need to spray my nozzle at when I hit this type of fire. A slew fire can then spread, you know, there's the surrounding kind of like wildland areas and farmland, and then you have the trees above, and so there's like so many different ways that it just could really, really spread.
3: That's the nature of fire. You can't really, we're not in control of it. We're trying to control it, but we can't. We pulled up and the smoke, like different fires have different smoke, and you're trying to just figure out like what do you need to do and what do you need to do to help. And
2: this is Megan Peebles. She was a nozzle operator on Amika's crew at this slough fire.
3: I think that was my first time that I realized that things could change super drastically.
2: The ditch itself was full of smoldering debris, but Amika's firefighters had to cross the slough to some trees on the other side. So the captain, the

0: correctional officer in charge of them directed the women to lay their hoses across the hot ditch.
1: I remember knowing that, like, that's a textbook no-no. We clearly have read, and in our training as firefighters, even incarcerated firefighters that just study these books to get on the truck, like, we know that's a textbook no-no. You don't bring your hoses across active burn. So it was like a red flag trigger. Like, I knew it seemed a little bit off, right?
2: I think I was still really new, and I just was, whatever they told me to do, I did.
0: Amika was hesitant to tell her team to put these hoses across the slough like her captain was telling her. She was getting close to her release date, and she didn't want to make any trouble, but she knew this was a faulty order.
1: Flames are literally above the treetops at this point, and this is your only defense against the flames is your hose. We knew that we were kind of being told to do something that didn't make sense, but we had to do it. It was our captain giving us orders.
2: I think that all of us looked at it as, for sure, we don't have the authority to question a captain or the chief. But were we in the position to say anything? Ultimately, we are incarcerated individuals, and it's not like we could go or do anything without a captain or a chief with us.
1: I could see all of this unfolding right in front of me, and then the fire comes sweeping through. The fire kind of did this boom there, and the trees caught the next trees, and it's coming across the bank. All of it is so fast. The hoses are drawn out across the slough. You know the girls are going to lose their equipment.
2: The flames were, they were over the fire truck for sure. I would say probably 50 to 100, 100 feet.
1: I was hearing different pieces of radio traffic and they were hearing different pieces. But I'm screaming at them and hollering and, you know, like, we're trying to get other firefighters to realize what just happened. And now there's fire coming towards the truck. I was like, I'm losing vision. I cannot see the girls anymore. Smoky, hot. You know, we're in our Wildland fire gear with just a bandana covering our mouth and goggles. And so, but still that smoke seeps through the goggles and your bandana and you can barely breathe. Eyes pouring, snot pouring, and then not seeing them anymore was so scary.
0: Amika had lost sight of the other women she was in charge of, and at that moment took control of the situation, despite her lack of authority to do so. She jumped in the truck and tried to move it out of the path of the fire, without permission.
1: Now this is all we got, which is the only thing that has water left on it. And so it's literally like our lifeline. If we don't have our truck, we have no water. We have no defense. To be rolling in that truck is our nicest fire engine on a fire. That was kind of unheard of. So it was a really big deal.
0: And then she tried again to radio the women behind the fire line.
1: I answered to a correctional officer and a captain, but I also had people that I was responsible for.
2: Being an engineer for a fire crew, you're taking on the lives of 4 to 5 other people, and you're directing them and telling them what to do.
1: I had to just override this captain and do what was safest for the crew.
0: She called the women back from the front lines.
1: I mean, the reality of, like, overriding a captain

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1: Forget the captain and what he's saying, because that don't make no sense. And just as clearly and methodically and carefully as we can make decisions that will get us home safe, that's what that moment at the slough fire was. So, like, informally, we were in charge. It's this dance that I have danced the whole time I was incarcerated. Like, we did it anyway, in spite of all of the circumstances and the way things didn't line up for us, or, you know, but we did it anyway.
2: Amika and the women had gotten themselves and their trucks out of the line of the fire and also helped to stop the spread of the fire. Then they safely handed off to the next crew.
1: We are at the back of the fire truck where we could sit on the kind of gate. And we've stripped off half our gear. The Gatorade is a little too sweet and makes you sick, but the water was the best, yeah. I mean, there's nothing like that ice chest after a fire. We are covered in soot and ash, eyes burning, red, nose pouring, everything kind of running from the smoke, like your eyes and your nose.
3: You want to follow her. Because you know that she's, you know, she's, I would have followed her into any fire.
1: We handled that call like bosses. We did. And, you know, all the labels we have, addicts, I don't know, like criminals, not worthy of being part of society, kicked out of the world. But who we were that day is badasses. We were a badass team of female firefighters that handled business. Nobody can touch it. Nobody can claim it. No, it's like, that was ours. That's ours.
2: When they got back to the fire station, nobody said anything. No reports were filed. Because it would have made the captain look bad.
1: They are not going to write up an area where they went wrong, for sure. And if they did, it would not be in that. That's not how it would get written up.
2: So was that like a tacit acknowledgement that you all did the right thing and we're just going to keep moving?
1: 100%.
2: Fire escape. The story continues right after this short break. Stay tuned.

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1: Welcome back to Snap Judgment. This is Fire Escape, the story of a woman whose world burned down, and then she learned to fight fire from behind bars. Sensitive listeners are advised. After years in the fire station, as captain of her team, the time was finally, actually approaching for Amika to be released, which brought its own set of fears and questions.
2: The idea of who I had been before was, like, wiped out. It was wiped out. And I actually, you know, like, remember thinking about the crime scene, and when you see pictures of the crime scene, it's like my truck basically blown up with, like, my family photos scattered across the ground, like, lost. And it felt so symbolic because it was like, that's literally, like, what happened. Like, that moment wiped out everything before then.
1: What were you hoping for in your relationship with your mom when you got home?
2: I felt a lot more love for my mom than I had in the years previous. When I was in prison and when I was coming home.
1: Over Amika's time in prison, her mom, Joni, had always, year after year, sent her articles about reentry, brought her visitors who worked in criminal justice reform. She was laying the groundwork for her transition to the free world.
2: Because my mom had showed up for me in a way that reminded me how much I love my mom, and we had had a really hard, like, years and years of a really hard relationship.
1: The plan was to live on the patio attached to her dad's garage until she found a job. She also had a boyfriend, a man named Jose, who was also incarcerated, but he was set to be released a little while after her, and she cautiously hoped their relationship would continue out in the real world. But most importantly, she knew she was going to have to be a mom to three growing kids who she hadn't lived with for years.
2: I also knew that they weren't going to trust me. You know, that I would come home and that they were always going to be wondering if I was going to leave again or if I was going to get high again, because I had two strikes. And so my kids were walking around this fear of, like, God forbid mom does something else and strikes out.
1: The accident gave her two strikes, gross bodily harm and manslaughter. A third strike would be a mandatory life sentence.
2: My 9-year-old and my 12-year-old are discussing these things, like, we have to leave the state because what if mom strikes out? And so I think that I just had to get ready. I had to get ready for all of it.
1: She'd been gone the better half of a decade, and her release date was just a few months away. She had no career, no money, no house, and she was terrified of being a mother to her soon-to-be 13-year-old.
3: You know, when I think about it, what comes to mind is, like, all the things that we would talk about when she was inside, like, all of our plans that we had when she was gonna get out, like, mom and daughter things, painting our nails together, going on trips together, watching movies, showing her music, listening to music together. I wanted a mom. But what happened when she came home, I

0: When it's time for someone to parole from the firehouse, the whole team and the captain gather outside, and there's a ceremony.
1: What the firehouse girls would do for you was when they see the parole van coming through the gates of the prison, they would line up all of the fire trucks and turn on the lights and sirens. And everybody would be out there like loving you up, waving and crying. And I'd seen so many people parole before me. And so for my day to come it was a big thing.
0: After 7 years in prison, 4.5 in the main prison, and more than 2 years at the firehouse, Amika's day did come.
1: What I envisioned the whole... I'm probably going to cry on this one. What I envisioned the whole time I was in prison, how I would reconcile with my kids. I envisioned myself like giving them a lot of love to make up for all these years that I'd been gone.
0: She was shaking as she walked from the fire station to the parole van.
2: Lord. I mean, definitely, like, that kind of endorphin rush, like, definitely butterflies in my stomach, you know, palms sweating, kind of just those visceral feelings of, like, you could feel the nerves, the anxiety, the excitement. I mean, you always expect, like, the worst to happen. Like, you don't want to go in thinking everything's going to be smooth because...
3: What do you mean, what's the worst?
2: I don't know, that no one will be there for you, or that they'll send, you know, that they'll be like, just kidding, head back in. Like, you know, you just never really know.
0: In the holding area, Amika was given her release clothes, sent to her by a friend. It was sweatpants and a sweatshirt from a skate shop in Ukiah that said freedom on the back. She tried to put on a pair of heels, but it didn't work, so she went with flip-flops. The plan was for her family to wait in the parking lot.
1: And then my kids were in the parking lot waiting for me with my papa. And so I told them, it's almost the same as when you walk in the gates. It just feels like a dream. And, you know, you can't even imagine what's next.
0: It was finally the day of her release, the day she had imagined for all these years, the day she could begin to be the person on the outside she planned to be. Starting with Milo, Soleil, and Blossom.
4: And it seemed like it'd just be forever, but it was, like, really happening, you know? I saw her, I hugged her, like, there were no guards watching.
1: Just, like, looking out the window and just having my kids kind of, like, curled up on me and just holding on, that was sweet.
0: When they got home to Amika's papa's house, she put her one bag of belongings down on the patio where she'd be sleeping, and then they all sat down on her dad's couch, and she put in a DVD with pictures of her work at the firehouse.
1: We're on Papa's big red couch, and we're all cuddled together. That was probably one of the first moments, and we all just, you know, I had a girl on each side.
0: There were pictures of Amika doing vehicle extractions, climbing ladders and hosing down burning buildings.
1: And they were it was just like, my mom's a gangster. Oh my God, my mom, you know, that's how my girls were, like, whoa, you know, it was kind of unbelievable.
3: They were proud of it?
1: Yeah, they were really proud. And my papa was too. My mom was, I mean, it was pretty amazing. I just felt like I was getting to share my life with them and bringing it home to them about what I really did.
0: The first day together on the couch, being proud, being hopeful, that was the easiest day.
4: It was like this goal. It was like when she got out, everything would be perfect. It was like this, it was just this thing that we were waiting on. And once she got out, everything would be perfect. Life would be perfect. But it wasn't like that at all. It wasn't like that at all.
1: I mean, coming home and having two teenage girls in the house who loved me and were hurt by me and that had placed me on a pedestal for all the years I was gone. Coming home to those girls and to the reality of, like, we had different visions, actually.
4: But I didn't
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1: Coming home and having two teenage girls in the house who love

0: attacked me and were hurt by me and that had placed me on a pedestal for all the years I was gone. Coming home to those girls and to the reality of, like, we had different visions, actually.
1: But I didn't, what had happened when she came home, I didn't expect that.
2: Amika's son, Milo, was in his 20s and already out of the house. She had two daughters. Her older daughter, Soleil, was turning 18, and there was a lot of pain in that mother-daughter relationship. And her youngest, Blossom, was 13.
1: I mean, 13 is like where you're first. Like, you're just starting to be a teenager. I think the first, like, crazy thing that happened was when she first got home. I just remembered, like, this one night, it was a school night, too. I went out with my friend, and I didn't come home until, like, 6 in the morning.
2: When Blossom came home, Amika knew exactly what she had been doing.
0: I mean, I knew she was using because I could tell in her eyes. I could see it in her eyes. I knew she was off. I knew she wasn't fully there. That scared the hell out of me.
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1: I went out with my friend. I didn't come home until like 6 in the morning.
2: When Blossom came home, Amika knew exactly what she had been doing.
0: I mean, I knew she was using because I could tell in her eyes. I could see it in her eyes. I knew she was off. I knew she wasn't fully there. That scared the hell out of me. I just didn't know what to do. I didn't know what to do. Like, as a mom at that point, she was like all I had left. And the idea of me losing her to some drugs was so terrifying. I was so sad and afraid for my daughter. And it came across as just anger, you know?
1: And I think that just set her off. And it got, yeah, after that, it got violent. And then
0: I picked her up by her jaw. And I picked her up kind of by her neck and her jaw. And I, you know, put her head up against the wall. And I don't even remember what it was I said, but that touch alone was not a touch she had ever felt from me. And it was extreme. It scared her. It scared me. It scared all of us. I have never put hands on my kids like that. You know what I mean? So
1: it was just so shocking to me that that happened. And it was disappointing.
0: I wasn't able to love my kids the same way when I got home. I wasn't able to be the kind of mom that they wanted. I wasn't able to be like a soft and gentle, loving mom. I had a different shell on me at that point. And it wasn't, even though I was always felt like I was a touchy-feely person, I was like my, you know, I wasn't anymore. And like, you know, there's times when my kids would like want to cuddle with me and it was like too much. It freaked me out a little bit. Like, I don't even have a words or a process to put to that. But I knew that I wasn't accessible in the way that they had wanted me to be or that I had wanted to be when I got home. This is what I keep thinking. Like, it was interrupted. Like, my bond with my kids was so interrupted that it's changed forever. You know what I mean? There is no going back to what was before. And I spent most of my prison life thinking I could go back in ways or I could make up. And it's taken me as long out as I was inside to realize that that's not the case. Like, I can't go back. I can't fix. I can only move forward.
1: I think because I was so young when she went away, like, I was used to not having a mom. I knew she was my mom, but it was also like...

0: though she was kind of a stranger, you know. And it's, like, weird saying that, but it is, like, she was a stranger. And I don't know.
1: In some ways, I feel like I overpromised my kids when I was in the inside. Like, when I was trying to get right for them or I was trying to redeem myself, I overpromised. I really did, because, like, I had no idea how hard it would be out here.
2: Did she ever ask you how you process your accident?
1: I mean, she didn't ask me a whole lot. She's, you know, but she would say things like, it's hard for me to believe that that is part of you, right? She's like a girl of few words. She watches a lot more than she asks questions. And she was definitely paying close attention to me over those years.
2: About a year and a half after Amika was released from prison, she was still living at her papa's house when she got a phone call from her mom, Joni.
1: She was like, "Are you? Where are you? Sit down. Like, you need to be by yourself and be somewhere okay right now." And that was when she told me that she had pancreatic cancer and that it had spread. So they found, you know, a lesion on her liver. And so, yeah, we knew it was spreading.
0: I think we had found out that she was sick. And then what I can really remember is when she came to visit us. She came over to my papa's house. And she was the cutest little thing ever. She had purple dress on and her purple hat and a little suitcase.
1: We knew pancreatic cancer is, you know, as she was diagnosed at a really late stage. She told me that she was going to die and that she probably had about 6 months left to live.
0: She had told us that, yeah, she didn't want to do chemo. I think the doctor estimated like 6 or 7 months.
1: And so my mom was like really excited because she thought, you know, I have the option to choose to die if I want. But I also remember she was really terrified about that because of my criminal history. And she knew I would be with her and be tending to her. And so I know my mom went into this mode too of trying to protect me. I mean, she started kind of like getting everything, all of her T's crossed and I's dotted, and making sure she had legal paperwork and that neighbors knew that, you know, what her plan was. And yeah, she was afraid that I could be held responsible for in some way if she chose to die on her own. I made the decision to go and live with my mom, knowing she was dying, and she was getting sick fast.
2: This is Fire Escape. The story continues right after this short break. Stay tuned.

0: Welcome back. I'm Anna Sussman, and you're listening to Fire Escape from Snap Studios at KQED. Sensitive listeners are advised.
1: I made the decision to go and live with my mom, knowing she was dying, and she was getting sick fast. Blossom, from the beginning, was like 100% on board.
0: So Amika took Blossom, and they moved into Joni's apartment in downtown Oakland.
1: And we just were with her. Like, we, you know, would just, we, what we did was we set her bed up in the living room. It was like a studio apartment. The other thing I really, that was really stood out to me at that time was how vulnerable my mom became. Because my mom is not like that. My mom is like this. She's fierce. She's loud. She's, you cannot shut my mom up in a room. But she needed us in a way that she's never needed us.
0: Amika would call her mom's friends on the phone and then lay the phone down next to her. They called the women who helped her start Good Vibrations. They called the photographers she had collaborated with for Down There Press. But there was one important person they couldn't call. They had to wait for him to call them.
1: Jose called from prison, and he was able to spend some time talking to my mom. And she'd known about him for years, but the last conversation that they had was my mom giving him her blessing. Even when he sat inside prison, my mom believed that we were making the right decision and that he would take care of me. The other thing that my mom had on her finger when she died was a little ring that he had sent her from inside the county jail that had my name on it. And she wore that on her wedding finger. This little ring made from jail that Jose sent to her, and it was like her most prized possession at the end. It was hard. I mean, it was like hard and beautiful because I had never seen this side of my mom too. All of us had blocked off this tenderness, you know, myself, my mom in many ways. You know, Blossom had that too. It was like once I was gone, you know, I remember my friend that was taking care of her, just, you know, she would write me and be like, she doesn't want to hug anybody. She doesn't want people to touch her. She only wants her mom. I think she was reminded about a part of me that wasn't front and center most of the time, right? Which was the ability to be soft and nurturing and loving. And
2: I think I saw for the first time the nurturing, the true nurturing side of my mom. Seeing how good she is at taking care of people and hold, like, making that space for spirits to pass through.
1: So we were figuring it out together. And yeah, Blossom was a natural, just like right there. We just kind of, you know, kept her cozy and warm. And then we just knew it was coming. We just got in bed with her, and Blossom and I just kind of took turns cuddling with her and, you know, keeping a cool rag on her face and things like that.
2: I remember hearing her take her last breath. Me and my mom, we just sat there for a long time. I think, actually, I did think when she passed, she actually did kind of have like a half smile on her face, like a soft smile, you know.
1: We got some music going, Gopal burning, and then we decorated her body. We had some henna, and so we painted on her, and we covered her with these flowers from her garden.
2: We laid the flowers all around her and just sat with her.
1: We felt
3: proud that my mom got to die the way she wanted to die in her home and that she didn't suffer too much at the end.
2: I think when she died, it was just a really... you can't put it into words. It's the same feeling that you have at a birth.
3: You know, birth and death are so similar. So it didn't feel scary. It didn't feel strange. It just felt normal.
0: A little while after Joni passed away, a few months later, Jose was released from prison. He was working the fields in Central California, picking strawberries for not much pay.
1: Well, what I saw was that he actually, like, he also started, like, studying for his GED. He got his license. So those were, like, indicators, like, okay, well, he seems pretty serious, right? But it became more and more clear how serious he was.
0: And then he and Amika and Blossom were able to move into Joni's apartment together. It was in an intentional community where folks ate meals together, gardened together, generally took care of each other.
1: And that was also life-changing for him as well, because for the first time ever, he was in a community where there was resources and support, and like, he had never experienced any of those things in the Central Valley.
0: Because it was an intentional community? What do you mean?
1: No, because I was so tapped into, I'd say, the kind of reentry community and people that had got out and made it. He had never seen anybody that had made it before. Mm. Like, that's actually pretty normal, is like to not have people in your community that have come back and done well for themselves, right? Or survived it. Like,
0: they lived together for more than a year, just trying to slowly and quietly build a life together.
1: I knew, I had the feeling I was pregnant.
4: How did you feel?
1: A mix of everything. I knew there was going to be people that judged me or didn't want, you know, that didn't think this was the right decision. And all of that, and I still felt like, sweet baby. I was so excited.
0: She told Blossom first, and then they took Jose out for a birthday dinner at a buffet place and handed him a little box all wrapped up, a pregnancy test.
1: We both, he had never been in his kids' lives the way he wanted to be because of incarceration, right, and addiction. And so for him, it was a kind of a dream to, like, have a new, a chance to do it again. And for me, too. More so on choosing to bring another child in, right? Especially with wounded children that we had let down and hurt, and I'm sure it was really hard for them to see us starting over. Everybody was like, really? This is where you want to put your energy instead of us? We have our own insecurities about becoming parents this late in the game and after having, like, you know, left and abandoned our children in many ways. You know, the truth is that we went from a death in our home when my mama died at home to a year and a half later, our daughter, Jose, and I were married and we were giving birth to our first baby girl together in the same spot that my mom had passed in a year and a half earlier.
0: In this small loft that her mother had painted lavender, the same loft her mother had passed away in a blow-up birthing tub surrounded by women she had known for decades, and Jose and Blossom, Amika began to birth her fourth child.
5: It's okay. It's a safe feeling.
6: Stretch.
7: Oh, it hurts.
6: Jesus.
7: Relax your bum. Relax your bum.
5: It's okay.
4: She's gonna slip by, okay?
2: Okay.
4: Just gently slip by. There you go.
2: Okay. I remember thinking that I wish I could take her pain away. It's like whatever I could do to make it better for her. My mom bent over and I'm like, oh my God, what do I do? Like, you kind of don't, like, I did not know what to do, really. I was trying to feed my mom popsicles. And smudging her down, and she was beautiful.
1: We, my husband and Blossom and myself, we all touched her head as she was coming out.
2: So yeah, she was in the tub, and we were all just watching her, and saw her little head poke out.
4: Oh, there she goes.
1: But Blossom was the first one to have hands on little Gloria and lift her up to our chest.
2: And I caught her. She finally came out and I caught her. And I handed her to my mom.
1: It was a very full circle moment on so many levels. Blossom was my baby before Gloria, right? And she was the youngest. And so it was her first experience of like being at a birth, catching a baby, which has always been something that I thought a kid should experience. Like I felt like I had given her a bit of a cycle that a daughter deserves, right? To understand birth and death closely.
2: And, you know, as my mom says, like, the one that's there at the gates, they're passing through, it's an honor. Like, I feel like I was really, really lucky to be the one to catch Gloria and to be the one to be there with my grandma as she passed on.
1: What I envisioned the whole time I was in prison about how I would reconcile with my kids, I envisioned myself being there for them all the time. I envisioned myself like giving them a lot of love to make up for all these years that I'd been gone. And I envisioned myself like setting an example of the new person I would be when I came home. I can say I can do one of those. And it's set an example.
3: It's like, how do you pass on and translate, especially when you've been removed and interrupted, you know, your relationship. And so this was all those things without speaking a word.
4: They said to do it.
1: The community we lived in, that was what they wanted us to do when the baby was born, was they asked Boston to please come ring the bell so people could pay their respects. And that was how we got to announce to our people that she had made her way and that she was there. We had so much joy and we were celebrating Gloria. And we sure did tell the world that she was here and we had just did that, you know.
0: I mean, ringing a bell is like the opposite of shame.
1: That is so real. That is so real. If I didn't rise up a bit out of that, the shame or the looking back and regret, I couldn't have done what I did. Like, I couldn't have parented them in the ways that I did when I got out if I didn't believe I was doing the right thing, if I didn't believe that I was worthy of being their mother or a new child's mother, right? Like, I had to decide that I was worthy of of living my life again.

0: Fire Escape is a production of Snap Studios and Wondery. We want to thank Amika Moda for sharing her story with us. 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Special thanks to Adiza Egan and Catherine Steyer Martinez, Pat Macedi Miller, and the San Francisco Fire Department. On Team Snap, the union-represented producers, artists, editors, and engineers are members of the National Association of Broadcast Employees and Technicians, Communication Workers of America, AFL-CIO Local 51. 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
6: Live from NPR News, I'm Giles Snyder. President Trump has started his state visit to China, and he and Chinese leader Xi Jinping are expected to issue a joint statement later this hour. NPR's Emily Fang reports high-stakes issues ranging from trade to technology are on the table.
7: Trump and China's Xi Jinping will meet in Beijing's Great Hall of the People in the city's central Tiananmen Square. And there, Trump says he'll talk about the war with Iran and high energy prices. He's asked for China for help before to unblock the Strait of Hormuz. The two men will also discuss Taiwan, the democratic island China wants to take control of, but which the U.S. has historically sold weapons to defend against China. China's officials have been signaling their desire for a diplomatic detente with the U.S. on trade tariffs, as well as willingness to help pressure Iran towards a ceasefire. Earlier on Wednesday, Beijing welcomed Trump to China with a grand red carpet welcome. Emily Fang, NPR News.
6: Back stateside, Democrats have a nominee for Nebraska's 2nd Congressional District, the so-called blue dot, that could help decide control of the House. According to an Associated Press race call, political organizer Denise Powell is advancing to the November midterm elections and will face Republican Brinker Harding. 1 year after President Trump's executive order to shelter 6,000 homeless veterans, NPR's Quill Lawrence reports that Democrats and Republicans say they've seen little progress.
8: The president's order aimed to create what he called a Center for Warrior Independence on the sprawling VA campus in West Los Angeles. But at a hearing, Republican Congressman Mike Boss said the administration has blocked oversight with non-disclosure agreements.
9: If agreements, planning decisions, or delay are hiding behind NDAs. The American taxpayers and our veterans deserve to know how the land is being used and why progress has been so slow.
8: Ongoing construction at the campus has taken decades. The secrecy also worries L.A. veterans advocate Rob Reynolds.
10: I want to see President Trump's executive order be successful. But again, we need to get rid of these non-disclosure agreements.
8: The administration's budget request funds minimal new housing on the campus. Quill Lawrence, NPR News.
6: Medicare has announced a moratorium on new hospice and home health providers. NPR's Selena Simmons Duffin reports the agency says a six-month pause on new providers will combat fraud.
11: The pause is on hospice and home health organizations that want to be paid by Medicare. It's not a pause for individual Medicare patients who need that care, and it's not a pause for existing hospice and home health groups. This is the second such moratorium announced by the Centers for Medicare and Medicaid Services. In February, the agency announced a six-month pause for new suppliers of certain durable medical equipment. The Trump administration has tried a variety of ways to reduce fraud and abuse in federal health programs. The decision for this moratorium earned praise from Leading Age, a coalition of thousands of nonprofits serving older adults. Selena Simmons Duffin, NPR News, Washington.
6: This is NPR News. Prosecutors say they plan to retry Alex Murdoch in the deaths of his wife and son. The South Carolina Supreme Court overturned Murdoch's murder convictions Wednesday, but Murdoch won't be leaving prison anytime soon. He is serving a 40-year sentence after pleading guilty to stealing around $12 million from his clients. The Utah mother who wrote a children's book about grief following her husband's death will serve life in prison without parole for his murder. A judge in Park City handed down the sentence Wednesday, saying Richens is simply too dangerous to ever be free. Corey Richens maintains her innocence and plans to appeal the conviction. A team of scientists believes they found evidence of what may have amounted to an ancient root canal in Neanderthals. Ari Daniel reports.
12: Researchers unearthed a nearly 60,000-year-old Neanderthal tooth, a molar, in a Siberian cave. It had a deep hole on the biting surface. When the team looked more closely, they noticed microscopic radial grooves that they think may have been artificially created by drilling into the tooth to deal with a cavity, perhaps. Rachel Kalischer is a bioarchaeologist at UC San Diego who wasn't involved in the research. She's open to the idea that Neanderthals were capable of treating cavities.
13: It's certainly believable, but I'm not sure that the evidence that they provide is necessarily the smoking gun.
12: Kalischer agrees the hole was likely produced by a stone tool, but she can't be sure it was done intentionally. For NPR News, I'm Ari Daniel.
6: And I'm Joel Snyder. This is NPR News.
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16: For most of my life, whenever I walked into my local bookstore, I never gave much of a thought to how that day's particular assortment of books actually managed to make it there. I didn't suspect for a moment that for every new book on display, there might be literally thousands of others that had been passed over and left out in the cold. Until one morning this January. That's when I found myself walking into a small independent bookstore called Carmichael's in Louisville, Kentucky. I was there to meet a bookseller named Fisher Nash.
3: That is me. I am Fisher the bookseller.
16: Fisher greets me wearing an all-green getup. Green jumpsuit, socks, shoes.
3: I wore green today in honor of Planet Money.
16: We love that. Fisher lives and breathes books.
17: If you were a character in a novel, how would you describe yourself?
3: Oh, wow. That's a really hard question. I would probably say I am a quirky bookseller whose personality is mainly books.
16: And in their job at Carmichael's, Fisher holds one of the greatest responsibilities in the whole publishing ecosystem.
17: Who decides what books end up in bookstores?
3: That is me. It is primarily me. I am the book buyer.
16: The book buyer is a specific role at basically every bookstore or book chain around the country. At Carmichael's bookstore, Fisher is the book buyer.
3: So I am the one who meets with sales reps from publishers, and I'm the one who decides which new books we're going to bring in, how many, and where they will go.
16: Book buyers like Fisher will be deciding the commercial fate of the Planet Money book. And so I wanted to understand how these decisions actually get made. Now, running an independent bookstore, Fisher explains, is a game of thin margins. Order too few copies of a popular new book, and you'll be depriving your store of much-needed financial lifeblood. Order too many, and you'll be clogging up coveted shelf space that could be holding more lucrative titles.
3: Newer titles, which are the ones that I bring in, are typically the riskier bets.
16: Every book that Fisher does consider taking a bet on has to make it through a series of hurdles, a kind of existential decision tree, before they can land a place in Carmichael's bookstore. The first question Fisher asks, should they buy any copies of the book at all?
3: Yeah, we are not stocking every book that comes out because we don't have the space.
16: Looking around the store, this scarcity issue is clear. The whole place is around 1,800 square feet, divided into two rooms. For the books that do make the cut...
3: The second question is, how many am I going to bring in? Am I going to bring in one? Because it's important to be represented on the shelf, but it's not necessarily going to fly off the shelf.
16: Or should Fisher order two copies, knowing that doubling down can actually make a book more visible to passing customers?
3: So you'll notice when you look at the spines, you can see... It stands out when there's two copies of something. People are more likely to be like, oh, they've got more copies of that. I wonder what that is.
16: The next biggest bet Fisher could make would be to buy a total of four copies. That is the minimum number they'd need to qualify for the display table. This is a table right in the center of the store where a lucky selection of new books are stacked several copies high with a single upright copy on top.
17: So this is sort of like the most prominent billboard or placement in the store?
3: Yes.
17: This is like the Holy Grail.
3: It is the Holy Grail, getting on the display table.
17: Or at least on the path towards the holiest grail of all.
3: Yes, which would be the bestseller list.
17: Is that the shelf right behind us?
3: It is the shelf right behind you.
16: Fisher and I turn around, and right there in front of us, like a wooden shrine to the almighty book market, was a real physical encapsulation of the bestseller list in one bookshelf. At the top, a little festive banner proclaims, bestsellers, 20% off. And this shelf was one of the big reasons I'd come to Carmichael's on this very day, a Sunday, to witness one of the most hallowed rituals in the world of books.
3: And that is the changing of the bestsellers. Every Sunday, we look at our two lists, our ABA Indie bestsellers and our New York Times bestsellers, and we remove anything that has fallen off those lists that is no longer a bestseller, and then we see anything that has joined the list and add it to the bestseller list.
17: So this is like the moment where fortunes are won or lost.
3: Exactly.
16: Fisher makes their way methodically through both bestseller lists. This week, almost all of the previous bestsellers managed to maintain their position. Fisher says the bestseller list simply reveals the nation's collective preferences over the past week. But the thing that unites all these books is that before they could be anointed to the list, before their triumphant moment getting promoted to the bestseller shelf, they had to actually get in front of customers. And for that, they all had to pass this final test. They all had to get a green light from book buyers like Fisher at thousands of bookstores, big and small, around the country.
3: I'm kind of the last person before it gets to the store. So I am the last gatekeeper because I decide whether we're even going to have it in the store or not.
16: Hello and welcome to Planet Money. I'm Alexi Horowitz-Ghazi. Maybe you've heard the good news by now, but just in case, Planet Money has published a book. And on our podcast, we've been using that occasion to dive deep into how the publishing industry actually works. It's a series in four chapters. You can find them all on the Planet Money podcast feed. In our first two episodes, we navigate the gauntlet of the publishing market to land a book deal. Then we learn what it takes to write and design a book and scour the earth to find the best place to print it. But even after all that, there is still a final group of judges who will determine whether a book makes it onto a shelf near you. The booksellers behind the counter. Today on the show, Planet Money sets out to actually sell a book. There will be secret codes from publishers to booksellers, bargain bin shenanigans, and a giant industrial saw chewing up books by the thousands. Call it pulp nonfiction.
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16: Whether you realize it or not, America's intellectual life is still largely determined by what books actually make it to market. And making it in the book business really comes down to getting around a series of gatekeepers. There are book agents and then book editors, and then there are people like Fisher Nash, the bookseller. Fisher is kind of the final boss between books like ours and the customers who might actually want to buy them. So we're going to do a dive into how Fisher actually makes these decisions, in part to understand how the Planet Money book might fare. Fisher explains that three times a year, every publishing season, they'll be inundated with all of the publishers' catalogs outlining their new releases, from tiny independent presses all the way to the big five publishers that dominate the market. And each catalog can have as many as 2,000 titles.
3: I added it up last year because I was curious. It adds up to anywhere, depending on the season, anywhere from 12 to 15,000 titles that I'm looking at.
16: Fisher says each season, they'll usually end up ordering somewhere around 3,000 titles, about 20 to 25% of the books on offer. And Fisher's goal in placing these bets is to select books that'll connect with Carmichael's customers and keep the bookstore profitable. The way this selection process works is that Fisher will go onto this website, Edelweiss. It's an online platform that gives booksellers access to all the major publishers' catalogs in one place. Fisher takes me into the back office and fires up Edelweiss on their laptop to show me how this all works in practice.
17: Should we do one? Can we pick a catalog to look through?
3: For fun, let's look at Norton.
17: Ooh.
16: Norton, of course, is the publisher of the Planet Money book and also a financial supporter of NPR. At the top of Norton's winter catalog for 2026, we spy a new history of ancient Carthage called Carthage, A New History. Fisher runs me through the different variables they use to decide how many copies of a book to buy or whether to order it at all. First, there are the basics. For example, the book about Carthage.
3: It's a hardcover. It is $39.99 list price, which makes sense for a more academic history title.
16: There's the cover image, so Fisher can imagine the book on the shelf. There's a quick summary of what the book's about, along with the author's name. For that, Fisher is checking to see if the author is a household name. Is this the latest celebrity memoir from Matthew McConaughey? Is it a political tell-all from a former White House insider? In the case of Carthage, Fisher has never heard of the author, a historian named Eve McDonald. But Fisher still wants to check to see whether Eve McDonald potentially lives nearby.
3: For example, if she's a University of Louisville professor, I'm going to buy more because that person will have a built-in audience here.
17: Got to root for the home team.
3: She's a professor of ancient history at Cardiff University.
17: Sort of the Louisville of Wales.
3: No shade to Cardiff.
16: Every catalog entry that Fisher surveys has a section denoting any publicity campaigns or media appearances. Each entry also lists the physical dimensions of the book, which Fisher says can affect whether it'll physically fit onto the shelves in the store. So another thing that matters, the page count.
3: If it is 1,200 pages, I'm going to bring fewer into the store because it takes up so much room.
17: And you're wondering, like, how many people are going to sign up for a 1,200-page book?
3: Yeah, that's not as many people as will sign up for a nice, tight 350 pages. There's kind of a sweet spot, like, between, I think it's 250 and 400. It's kind of the ideal book range.
16: The Carthage book is right in that sweet spot at 368 pages. And another very important piece of information that Fisher will often look for in the metadata is the size of the publisher's first print run.
17: What does the print run tell you?
3: It's really a measure of publisher confidence.
16: If a publisher prints a lot of copies for a book's first print run, say 100,000, that's an indicator they think it'll sell well. The next piece of information in a book's catalog entry is whether booksellers like Fisher can return the book.
3: 95% of the books that we buy are returnable, meaning we can return this to the publisher if we don't sell it after a certain amount of time.
17: So it kind of hedges the risk that you might be taking by ordering this book.
3: Exactly.
16: Publishers themselves assume the risk for books that do not sell. Because bookstores can return unsold inventory back to the publishers and essentially get their money back. Which, if you think about it, is pretty wild. Usually the retailers assume the risk. Like, Vaughn's supermarket buys orange juice from Tropicana, but if they fail to sell those cartons to customers, it's on Vaughn's to figure out how to recoup their losses. Publishing is different from basically every other industry out there. And this weird business model goes back to the Great Depression. That's when publishers offered this deal as a way of keeping bookstores afloat and ordering freely. And no major publisher has dared roll it back since. So bookstores buy their new stock from publishers with this little insurance policy. They're usually paying around 50 to 60% of the list price, and the list price for the Carthage book is about $40.
17: So you're putting up the capital at the beginning, which is maybe $20 per copy, and then if you don't sell it, eventually you could send it back and get that $20
3: back. And get that $20 back, minus the freight that it costs to send there.
17: I see. So a little bit of cost.
3: A little cost, but we could send it back if it doesn't sell.
16: Finally, we get to the most important section of all for Fisher to make their decision, the comparable titles and sales tracking section. This is where the publisher lists similar books, so booksellers like Fisher can see how many copies of those titles their store has sold in the past. If the same author has published a book before, Fisher can see how well they sold. So in the case of historian Eve McDonald's new book about ancient Carthage,
3: the comps for this title are Eve McDonald's previous book, Hannibal, both the hardcover and the paperback.
17: Some people are just competing against themselves.
3: Exactly. This is very useful, though, because I can see that we sold a total of 3 copies, which doesn't sound like that much. But for a history book in a small bookstore, that's a pretty decent amount. It tells me I'm going to buy her again. We have a market for her.
16: Fisher decides they are going to order the book because of all the factors we've talked about. And one other little thing. As they're considering each book, they're also sometimes thinking about specific customers who might want that book.
3: We have a few customers that I know very well, and they're very regular. So when I see something that I know that

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1: Book, and I know they might be the only person interested in it.
2: In the end, Fisher decides to order one copy of Carthage, A New History for each of the two Carmichael's bookstores. And this whole evaluation process, when Fisher does it, it actually happens in a fraction of that time.
1: I try to give each title 30 seconds or less, which doesn't sound like a lot, but that 30 seconds is a very rich moment filled with information.
2: As to the question I was really here for, how did the Planet Money book fare in that information-rich 30-second trial by fire? Fisher says they first encountered it last November while blazing through Norton's winter catalog. And Fisher knew that a lot of Carmichael's customers listened to NPR.
1: I'm like, cool, they wrote a book. Even though I wasn't as familiar with this particular NPR product.
3: Yeah.
1: It's probably a better word than product.
3: No. We like to be commodified.
1: Okay.
2: Fisher's analysis, on size and page count, the Planet Money book was in the sweet spot. They liked the sample images of our whimsical color illustrations. And then Fisher quickly scans the comparable titles. They see that one of them, the 99% Invisible book, had sold well at Carmichael's, as had the Atlas Obscura food book.
1: Atlas Obscura is a pretty recognizable brand. 99% Invisible is a pretty recognizable brand. Planet Money is a pretty recognizable brand.
2: In terms of the number of copies they wanted, Fisher was aiming to thread a sort of needle. On the one hand, they were worried about over-ordering. In the past year, they'd taken a big bet on a new book by a popular author whose last book sold like bananas. They'd ordered several cases of the book, only to discover that customers did not really care for it. And yes, the books are returnable, but because bookstores have to pay shipping, they'll often wait several months. In the meantime, those unsold books eat up valuable real estate and capital.
1: And then we're stuck with 24 copies of a book that just sit around for months and months and months. And I see it and it reminds me I was wrong. I could have just gotten 6 or 7.
3: Every day you're reminded of that decision.
1: Oh, yes.
2: But at the same time, Fisher was also worried about under-ordering. They'd also recently had an experience with this, with Andrew Ross Sorkin's book 1929, a history of the stock market crash that sparked the Great Depression. Fisher had ordered only a few copies of that book, which sold out almost immediately. And that's an outcome Fisher wants to avoid, because compared to over-ordering the book, selling out on the first day...
1: It would be worse. Because we're losing sales. If people are coming in on sale date for a brand new book and we run out of it because I didn't buy enough, then we might miss. It's pennies, but it really does add up for a small bookstore. So it is a balancing act.
2: And the balance Fisher decided to strike when it came to the Planet Money book was to order 4 copies for each of the 2 Carmichael's locations. Enough to feature them on the display table, but not so many that it'd be a big problem if they turned out to be slow sellers.
1: So I made that decision fast, 30 seconds. We want it. We want display quantity. 4 at each store. Move on.
2: And 4 copies at each store it would have stayed if it hadn't been for a conversation with Fisher's sales rep from Norton. Because there is a final step to the ritual of this seasonal book order. Every season, booksellers like Fisher will go through a given publisher's catalog, but they don't actually lock in their book orders until they have a sit-down conversation with a representative from that publisher. You see, sales reps might know things the book buyer doesn't know. The big picture contacts that might not have come through in the catalog, and relevant updates, like if the book got optioned by a major Hollywood studio. The sales agent can offer a little corrective if they think that one of their booksellers is underestimating the demand for a given title, including the Planet Money book.
1: I talked to my sales rep later at our meeting, and she said, "You'll want to keep an eye on this. You might want more than you think you do."
2: So by the end of November, Fisher decided they wanted to up the order for Planet Money books. Now Fisher could turn to the second big part of their role as Carmichael's book buyer. They had to answer the question of where in the store the book would actually live. And this decision can have big implications for whether a book actually sells. Fisher takes into account how the publishers themselves have decided to categorize the book. Publishers assign their titles something called a BISAC code.
1: BISAC stands for Book Industry Standards and Communications.
2: Norton had assigned the Planet Money book a BISAC code for business and economics. It's actually printed on the book above the barcode. For Fisher, that could mean shelving the book in the business section. But at Carmichael's, the business section is kind of tough.

0: tucked into a back corner.
1: Because it's not immediately visible when you walk in the store,
2: yeah.
1: I didn't want it to kind of disappear back there. Because I do feel like it's the kind of book that people will see and say, hey, I listened to Planet Money. What's this book about?
2: So they decided to categorize the Planet Money book as general new nonfiction, which lives on a big shelf near the entrance to the store. But the book will also, maybe more importantly, live on the coveted display table at the center of the store. Fisher and I walk over to see exactly where it'll go.
1: We'll move Carl Ove Knausgard. He can go somewhere else.
3: That'll just be the latest part of his struggle.
1: And we will probably put it somewhere here.
3: There's a nice little Planet Money-sized hole right there.
1: There you go.
3: Listeners can't see this.
2: So after all that, after subjecting the book to their 30-second trial by fire, after getting a gentle nudge from Norton's sales rep, Fisher says there was one last-minute factor that went into the final number of copies they decided to order. Apparently, the fact that I was visiting Carmichael's bookstore for this episode meant that Fisher was now anticipating more local demand for the Planet Money book. The act of observation had warped the experiment. Not my intention, but so it goes. And in the end, Fisher decided to order 20 copies of the Planet Money book per store, so no fewer than 40 copies total. As for the holiest grail in the game, the bestseller shelf, to even get a shot at that, the sales team at Norton would have to be thinking much bigger than one little chain of independent bookstores in Louisville, Kentucky. They'd have to initiate their plan to launch the Planet Money book into the stratosphere. So to get a sense of the Planet Money book's chances out on the broader marketplace, I had to go one final link higher in the great chain of publishing, to the person tasked with figuring out the strategy for wringing every possible dollar and cent out of the Planet Money book, W.W. Norton's Director of Trade Sales, Stephen Pace.
4: Yes, I mean, if there's anything that would define me, it was the fact that nothing bothers me more than not being able to make a sale.
2: Stephen's role in the publishing process begins basically as soon as an editor brings in a book idea for serious consideration. See, while the editor's primary job is to obsess over the writing and design of a book, Stephen's mandate is to obsess over what the book might mean as a financial investment. At its core, Stephen is trying to estimate how many copies a book might sell. To do that, he starts by building a model. At first, whenever a new book idea is being seriously considered for acquisition, the model is just based on the comparable titles and how they've sold over time. This is what helps Norton determine whether they buy the book and for how much.
4: My job is to both protect against the downside and to try to ensure the upside.
2: Once Norton has committed to publishing a book, and as it moves through the production pipeline, Stephen's job is to keep updating the model and to figure out how many books to initially print. That number should be aspirational, but also attainable. It's kind of a version of the challenge Fisher faces at Carmichael's bookstore, but at a much bigger scale. He needs to ensure there'll never be a customer in any bookstore asking for a Planet Money book and coming away empty-handed.
4: If I don't have enough books and I got to wait 6 months to print and get those books back in, I'm dead in the water. It's just almost no way I can come back to a book 6 months later and gin up the same kind of demand that I had.
2: So he doesn't want to print too few copies. At the same time, if he prints too many copies, he'll risk clogging up Norton's warehouse.
4: This is what we call the opportunity cost, right?
2: Right. The more time the books sit there unsold in the warehouse, the more they cost, by crowding out books that might sell faster. One of the biggest potential costs in figuring out the print run is the number of returns that might be coming back. Remember, because of the weird specific way publishing is set up, if a book doesn't sell as well as the model had estimated, all those bookstores will be free to send unsold inventory back to publishers like Norton. This is a massive challenge that the publishing industry has adapted to over the years with a few different techniques. The first is called remaindering. That means selling off unsold books at a huge discount.
4: Remaindering is when you, say, get a large quantity of a book back, and someone who might run a book warehouse who sells books at 40 off might come to you and say, okay, I see you have a lot of inventory, and I will pay you $3 per copy to buy all of that inventory.
3: Yeah.
4: And then they sell it through all kinds of various channels.
2: So when you see a third-party retailer on Amazon selling books for way less than the listed price, or 50% off bargain bins at a bookstore, those are often remainders. Publishers often ask that remaindered books are marked in some ways so they don't re-enter the regular market. So you might see a book with a black Sharpie mark on the side or a hole punched out of the barcode. Sometimes, however, publishers decide it actually makes more economic sense to cut their losses entirely and simply destroy unsold inventory by pulping it. Basically, ripping a book apart so it can be recycled into new paper and other products. Because for publishers, it's not a good look to have a ton of your precious works in the bargain bin, or to have too many hardcovers on sale when they're about to, say, release a new paperback.
3: So it's trying to sort of like minimize your losses.
4: Yes. Yeah. It's an auction, if you will, kind of a fire sale auction.
3: Have you ever seen a batch of books being pulped?
4: Yes.
2: This was back in the 90s. At the time, Stephen says he was working at one of the big five publishers as a sales rep, and he and the other reps were invited to a warehouse to see how the company handled some of its unsold inventory.
4: It's a giant conveyor belt, and you put books on it, and it runs up to this giant shredder machine, and it just runs 24 hours a day, 7 days a week. And their idea was to try to give us, you know, a sense as a sales team that they were destroying this over inventory. It wasn't piling up in the warehouse. It wasn't like we were going to be forced to turn around and sell all this return merchant. You know, we all walked out of there aghast. We could not believe. I mean, we were really like, we're all crying. Like, can you believe? And there it is, just getting chopped to shreds, you know, and it's like one moment it's worth $29.99. The next moment it's worth 10 cents in paper, you know, something that took years and put it in that machine and then, you know, like a wood chipper in 15 seconds, there's just no sign of anything at all that remains. And it's soul crushing.
2: Stephen says that image of industrial literary carnage has stayed with him over the decades. And now, as the head of a sales operation for a major publisher, it still informs the way he thinks about printing and waste.
4: You get better at what you do because that's a fate that just seems to be, you know, almost evil for books to have to endure, right? The last thing we want to see is just get them, you know, chewed up by a giant chainsaw.
2: Stephen says Norton does not use pulping to manage its returned inventory, though they will occasionally pulp damaged books. But that all means that his calculations and figuring out how many books to print are even more important.
4: You know, it's just it's trying to be very, very concise on what you think you need and not too much beyond that.
3: You're chasing like perfect efficiency.
4: That's exactly right.
2: As the head of trade sales, Stephen says it's his responsibility to think about the long-term economic life of all their books. A publisher is sustained in the long term by a steady back catalog of dependable sellers. And so his ultimate goal for the Planet Money book is to get to a second printing and then a third and so on. But the better that book's debut out in the world, the higher its lifetime potential earnings are likely to be. So Stephen says he's mobilized his entire sales force to get the Planet Money book into every retail outlet you can imagine. Bookshop.org, Amazon.com, it's going to roll out in airport bookstores, libraries, gift shops, military bases, even cruise ships.
4: We left no stone unturned.
3: I didn't know you could buy books on a cruise ship.
4: Oh, yeah. Not only on the cruise ship, but in the ports of call. There are retailers that actually have carts, and when the cruise ship is letting off, they pull a cart up there and people, you know, oh, I finished my book. I need another book.
3: Yeah.
4: Two of the cruise lines actually have small bookstores.
2: Stephen says the book will also roll out in Europe, in the Middle East. Norton's gotten orders from Thailand, Singapore, even Malaysia. There's a Korean translation slated to come out in June and a Chinese translation scheduled for September. The Planet Money book was apparently going planetary, but its commercial fate was still unclear. Would the Planet Money book end up earning a place on the hallowed bestseller bookshelf at Carmichael's bookstore? Or would it find itself writhing in anticipatory dread as it slid down a conveyor belt into the gnashing jaws of the proverbial pulping pit? All will be revealed next week on Planet Money. This episode was produced by Willa Rubin with help from Emma Peasley. It was edited by Jess Jang, fact-checked by Sierra Juarez, and engineered by Robert Rodriguez. Alex Goldmark, my grand boss, is our executive producer. I'm Alexi Horowitz-Ghazi. This is NPR. Thanks for listening. Hey, Guy Raz, you're here to tell us what's coming up on How I Built This?
5: Yes, that's right. Thanks, Alexi. So today we're taking more questions on the advice line where up-and-coming entrepreneurs call in for help with their businesses. And to help us answer their questions, I'm joined by David Neeleman. He's the founder of five commercial airlines, including JetBlue and Breeze Airlines. And we all know flying isn't always a fun experience, which is why David has this motto. When it comes to running an airline, he says, too much overkill is never enough.
6: So it's not enough to have the only nonstop flight, but you want to be able to have the best service. You want to be able to have the most on-time flights. You want to be able to have a first-class option and an extra seat option, and you want to be able to have Wi-Fi. And so you just layer all that on top and don't be content to just have the best of one thing. You want to be the best in as many things as you possibly can.
5: Stick around after the break for How I Built This.

0: During the first Trump administration, the U.S. campaigned against Huawei, the Chinese technology company. Years later, it's still in business. What does that say about U.S. leverage over China? I'm Steve Inskeep. We're reporting from the presidential summit in Beijing on the next morning edition from NPR News.
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3: 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I'm Guy Raz. 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Leave us a 1-minute message that tells us about your business and the issues or questions that you'd like help with. All right, let's get to it. Joining me this week is David Neeleman, founder of JetBlue, which he founded in 1998. David is also the founder of Azul, which is now one of the largest airlines in South America, and he's also the founder and CEO of another airline in the U.S. It's called Breeze Airways, which began operating in 2021. David, it's great to have you back on the show.
4: Always great to talk to you, Guy.
3: So you've been on the show, I think, 3 times in the past. You were first on back in 2019, when, of course, you shared the story of how you started your first airline, which was Morris Air, which was acquired by Southwest. And then you ended up getting fired by Southwest, but then you launched JetBlue and turned it into this incredible business, and then you got fired from that, and then you started another airline in South America and another one called Breeze. It's just an incredible story. So thank you for coming back onto the show, David. Before we get to today's callers, I want to ask you a couple questions about what's been going on in your life since you were last on. So you started Breeze, and I think we talked a little bit about that when you were last on. Tell me about Breeze. What makes it different from other airlines operating right now?
4: Well, I always learn. I learn from everything that I've ever done before, and I just saw some interesting trends that airplanes were getting bigger and bigger, and then the big guys were dominant hubs and really forcing people to fly through hubs. 125 cities had lost 25% of their air service over the last 10 years.
3: Wow.
4: And I also saw this trend about premium travel. People wanted to pay up for a little better service. And so I just found a plane that was conducive to first class, that was brand new, that had bigger windows, the 2 and 3 seating people loved, and with 25% lower trip costs. And so we started flying today. We've announced 89 cities. We're in 36 different states. We have 314 different routes. And people love flying us. It's the highest NPS score I've ever seen in any of my airlines I've ever started, because people are really appreciative of the nonstop. But also, we have great people that take care of our guests every day.
3: And so for you, the differentiator, right, is, as you say, is that, of course, you want to offer the best value and the lowest prices. But it really comes down to, like, what is the experience? Like, if, you know, you see these things on social media all the time. I'm never flying Delta again. I'm never flying American again or United again. But really, what it sounds like what you're saying is, if we make the experience better, then all that other stuff, the lines and, you know, just the hassle and TSA issues, that will become secondary.
4: So I have this motto that too much overkill is never enough. So it's not enough to have the only nonstop flight, but you want to be able to have the best service. You want to be able to have the most on-time flights. You want to be able to have a first-class option and an extra seat option, and you want to be able to have Wi-Fi. And so you just layer all that on top and don't be content to just have the best of one thing. You want to be the best in as many things as you possibly can.
3: Yeah, for sure. All right, David, you ready to take our first caller?
4: Let's do it.
3: All right. Welcome to the Advice Line. You're on with David Neeleman. Please tell us your name and where you're calling from and a little bit about your business.
5: Thank you so much. And I love Breeze Airlines, I got to say.
4: Great.
5: My name is Barbara Storper, and I'm a nutritionist, and I'm the founder of Food Play Productions, and we're a national touring nutrition education theater company. We bring live theater shows featuring juggling music, theater, audience participation to schools and communities around the country to turn kids on to healthy habits. And we're based in Western Mass and Santa Fe, New Mexico.
3: Nice. Welcome to the show. Thanks for calling in. So you do live theater for kids around food?
5: Yes. I'm a nutritionist, and I'm really concerned about kids' eating and exercise habits. As you know, the leading causes of death and disease in this world today are diet-related, and kids are just doing really badly. And it was like 45 years ago when I was getting my master's in nutrition at Columbia University Teachers College, and I was asked to give a lecture at an inner city school on nutrition. And I was like, a lecture to 400 kids on nutrition? I don't think so. So I was a juggler at the time and really loved theater. And I had been a journalist, and I was horrified by all the ads promoting junk food to kids. And I thought, what could be as powerful as these ads and the marketing by the food industry? And I realized that theater is as powerful and really fun. And so that's what we did. We started doing shows in 1982, and it's been a long time.
3: And this is a for-profit, not a nonprofit.
5: It's a for-profit, yeah.
3: Got it. What do you guys do in revenue?
5: It's been really hard. I mean, we probably should have been a nonprofit years and years ago, but I just have been on the boards of nonprofits, and I just really like being an entrepreneur, and yeah. I hate the bureaucracy. So I never did that, but we are a project from a fiscal agent, so that allows us sometimes to get grants, but the best thing we ever did was realize that we could partner with organizations like healthcare organizations, supermarket companies, that kind of thing. And they would sponsor us and bring us to schools in their region. And therefore, schools wouldn't have to pay, which is really the biggest obstacle. In our heyday, which was more like 2010 to 2016 or 17, we were doing really well, really big staff, lots of programs. We had four vans touring. And it was so much work, though. And with COVID, we ended up really downsizing. And I'm getting up in years, and I'm trying to figure out, how can I keep Food Play alive somehow in this day and age? Because, you know, in 1982, things are pretty different. And now I think it's become a labor of love, quite frankly.
3: Right. Okay. So you're looking to figure out, you're trying to figure out how to make it continue and thrive essentially without you in
5: exactly.
3: the future. Okay. Let me bring in David Neeleman. David, thoughts, questions, ideas for Barbara?
4: Well, first of all, I really applaud the work that you're doing. It's
5: Thank
4: just
5: you.
4: Critically important. I mean, maybe you may want to convert it to a nonprofit and make it a nonprofit. That's what I would do if you wanted to take a step back so that people could donate to it and they could get the tax write-off. And then it becomes I think your funding source becomes much bigger, and it doesn't mean you can't make money, you personally, from salary or advising fees from doing that. But really, I applaud what you're doing.
3: Yeah, I tend to agree with you, David. I mean, about this nonprofit idea. Barbara, I have a completely different side of my world, which is how I built this, but I also have a kids media company, which I started 10 years ago with two friends, and we have a kids podcast called Wow in the World. But kids is it's challenging. There are all kinds of rules and regulations around how you advertise to kids, and kids as an advertising category are less valuable to marketers depending on what you're selling to them. So it's tricky. In your case, I mean, there are a couple of options. You could sort of come up with a plan and a system and license that out to other people, which you may have thought about. You could try and sell or merge your business with an education company, but it may be tough to find somebody who wants to buy it. And then the third option would be to go either convert to a nonprofit or spin out a nonprofit part of your business, which really, I agree with David, enables you to attract donations, small donations, and also larger grants and donations. Because to me, it seems, again, I mean, the way you describe it is this is a mission-driven labor of love.
5: Yeah.
3: And so it's possible to have that hybrid model where maybe you spin out a nonprofit wing But it sounds like you are also – you've done this since 1982, and you're ready to move on.
5: Yeah. Do you think that it makes sense in this day and age to continue to do live theater? I mean, because I think it's amazing, but when everything's digital, should I think about just putting it on video and putting it on social media instead of live theater?
4: It's not either or. You can do both. It can be and.
3: Yeah.
4: You should definitely have a social media aspect of it.
5: Yeah.
4: If the schools are willing to let you in and do a live performance, that's great. And you have sponsorships to be able to do that. Because obviously you've got the food companies on one side that are making processed food will kind of be, but the antithesis of the other people, finding passionate people that believe in children's health is just a really important mission. So yeah, I would definitely have a big social media presence because that would attract a lot of people. And then have, if you can get in there and do it live and you can really affect behavior. You have to prove that it really changes behavior.
5: Oh, yeah.
4: People will beat a path to your door if you can prove that.
5: Yeah, we have evidence-based results from USDA and CDC. So we have a great reputation.
3: One option also, Barbara, if you don't want to go down the nonprofit route, is to really spend time now focusing on finding that person who could take it over. And maybe, you know, you give them 50% ownership and you retain some ownership, you retain 50%, and you let that person sort of run with this, you know, and see what they can do with it. That's another option.
5: I would love to do that.
3: Last thoughts, David?
4: No, that's it. Good luck to you and congratulations on all the great work you've done.
5: Thank you so much.
4: It's so important.
3: Yeah. Barbara, thanks so much for calling in. Barbara Storper, the company's called Food Plate Productions. Good luck. Thanks.
5: Thank you.
3: All right, we're going to take a quick break, but we'll be right back. Stay with us. I'm Guy Raz, and you're listening to The Advice Line right here on How I Built This.

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1: 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I'm Guy Raz. If you're just joining us, you're listening to an excerpt from the How I Built This advice line. And if you want to hear the full episode of How I Built This, you can find the show wherever you get your podcasts. All right, let's bring on our next caller. Welcome to the advice line. You're on with David Neelman. Tell us your name, where you're calling from, and just a little bit about your business, please.
2: Yeah, firstly, thank you both so much for having me. My name is Vince Speroni. I'm calling from Northern Virginia. I'm 25 years old, and I'm the founder of Gotchies. We sell men's certified organic underwear. We're really focused on the health aspect of our fabrics while still making the product suitable for exercise and everyday life. Really looking forward to talking to you guys.
1: All right. So thanks for calling in, Vince. So Gotchies, it's an underwear brand. So tell me a little bit about this. I mean, I'm assuming that most underwear is made from cotton.
2: It's a split. Half the underwear is made from synthetic materials, polyester or nylon. These are derived from petroleum and often right. full of toxic chemicals and dyes. And the other half is made from standard cotton underwear, which can still be sprayed with pesticides and finished with harsh chemicals. So really, we're offering third-party certified organic cotton so you can trust the materials from farm to skin.
1: Got it. Okay. And how long have you been around?
2: We launched January 2025.
1: Wow. And how did you do your first year?
2: Our first year, we did $40K in revenue.
1: Nice.
2: And projection for this year is $150,000 in revenue.
1: Amazing. Before we dive in further, what's your question?
2: So given that we're bootstrapped and we have limited cash on hand, how do I decide whether to spend that cash on new unproven SKUs that will increase optionality for new customers and give existing customers more things to repurchase versus putting it back into what's already selling and using that money on building the brand through marketing?
1: Got it. Okay. David Neelman, ideas for Vince.
3: Yeah, I mean, I guess there's the in and out model where you just keep, you find what works and just keep doing it over and over again. And then there is, you know, the model where you just keep getting a bigger and bigger menu. I would maybe just get a couple of different SKUs, and if you're it's working well, and just hammer that away and be like in and out burger and just keep bootstrapping it that way as opposed to spending more and more money on going wider, just because obviously it's not something that it's not a fashion statement like a, you know, something an outerwear would be.
2: Right.
3: So that's just my instinct that I would do. And if it's working and if you really believe in it, then it should work out.
1: Yeah, I agree with David on that. I mean, I think before you really expand, right, you've got to ask yourself a few questions. So what do you have any data around sort of repeat purchases?
2: Our repurchase rate is pretty good. It's 17% right now.
1: Okay.
2: We want to get it up to 25%. But we've only been really selling for like 8 months now, legitimately. And underwear is very hard to predict when people are going to repurchase. So we're thinking with time, repurchase rates will go up.
1: And are people buying multiple pairs per order?
2: Yeah. The average order value is over $100, which is our 4-pack.
1: Got it. Okay. So you really, once you hit 30% of returning customers, that's a really good sign. The other question is, are you ever stocking out? Are you running out of things?
2: We have not run out of things yet. We went all in on inventory with all of our money.
1: Got it. Got it. Okay. So that's another sign when you start to get close to stocking out. And then the third one is customers. Listen to your customers. Are they you sounds like they are already starting to ask for other things, and that's an important sign. So I think when you hit all three of those, that's a really strong indication that it's time to expand, because you know every time you add a SKU, you're talking about more cash that you're going to tie up, and you're going to have manufacturing minimums probably, and there's a risk. You know, inventory management is always a challenge. Although with underwear, a little different because it's more of an evergreen product. But you know, I do think that I agree with David that you want to really focus on just getting this right. I mean, David, you know this because of what you do with the airlines, but I think a lot of D2C brands focus too much on customer acquisition, and customer acquisition costs are really, really high right now. And I think not enough of them are focused on doubling down on their existing customers, you know, reminding them, sending them emails or a newsletter, or really creating content that's valuable for them. I mean, even a newsletter talking about toxicity, you know, or tips for better fitness, healthier living. I mean, when you are establishing that, because you probably have emails, right? I'm sure you do. You've got that relationship with your customers. You really want to double down on those existing customers to be repeat purchasers, because that's really where the value is. And it costs so much less to do that because you already have them on board.
3: I totally agree. And also, you know, if you do have a lot of people asking for briefs, for example, if you could do a survey and say, you know, if on your website, you could say, are you interested in briefs? Then you could know what percentage. If you said 25% of the people aren't buying because we don't have briefs, then obviously catering to that vertical and having them, somebody who's already you're engaged with, you know, I think that's really the best way to harvest those customers. And then also underwear wears out, obviously. And so being able to kind of come back with an offer or some subscription model or something that every 6 months you'll send them some new ones. I think that is just doing everything you can to get existing customers just being rabidly loyal to your brand and your product.
2: Yeah, that's exactly why I was so excited to talk, because my instinct was if I have more SKUs, I'll be able to get more out of my existing customers because I'll have more colors. I'll just have, there'll be more excitement and, you know, maybe they love Gotchis, but they don't want to rebuy the same color. You know, maybe they want to try briefs. Maybe they've tried briefs from another brand. They like it. So my instinct was more SKUs equals, a better relationship with existing customers. But it sounds like maybe there's
1: I don't think that's entirely wrong. No, I think that's a good instinct. But you want to go about it slowly. You really want to manage your cash well, and you're dealing with a product that is not it's not fast fashion. You know, it's not going to go out of fashion next year. People are still going to buy underwear that looks like this. Part of it is you want to double down on community. You're also building a community. I'm looking at your website and the people here who are, you know, talking about how much they love the shorts and stuff. I mean, these are people who go to the gym, who work out, who are healthy, I'm just looking at the pictures. Everyone looks really healthy, and I'm sure they're into health and fitness because they're buying non-toxic underwear. So for now, I think you really want to, if you're not doing it, you want to communicate with your existing audience, with your existing customers, and just, you know, send out a newsletter every couple of weeks and you know, communicate with them and stay on their radar.
3: And ask them, if I had different colors, would you buy more?
1: Right.
3: I mean, you could survey those people as well. You're small enough, you could actually set up calls in focus groups with them and listen to what they're saying to you. So, you know, and you could learn a lot from your customers.
1: That's a great idea, David. You know, I bought a shirt from a brand that I was stalking me on Instagram called Sene, or S-E-N-E, and they make T-shirts. And, you know, I liked them. I noticed that the CEO of the company has been emailing and saying, hey, I'm the CEO and founder of the company. I'd love to hear from you, our customers. Please click this link and set up a call with me, which I thought was cool, you know, because they're small enough where they're clearly looking for feedback from customers. And I just thought that was cool. That was a cool idea.
2: Yeah, I've emailed my customer base with my phone number, and I've said, please call me if you have any thoughts on what you'd like to see or what we can do better. But the link to the Calendly is even a step further.
1: Yeah, send them a link to your calendar. Say, set up a time, and we'd love to hear what you think, and I'd love to get your ideas, and we'll give you 10% off your next order if
2: you
1: do this.
2: Well, thank you very much. I appreciate it.
1: Absolutely. Vince Baroni, the brand is called Gotchis. Good luck. Thanks for calling him, man.
3: Best of luck.
2: Thank you.
1: This episode was produced by Sam Paulson with music composed by Ramtin Arablouei. It was edited by Casey Herman, and our audio engineer was Kwesi Lee. This hour of Planet Money and How I Built This was produced by Catherine Seifer. And by the way, if you're working on a business and need advice, give us a call at 1-800-433-1298. That's 1-800-433-1298. Send us a one-minute message that tells us about your business and the issues or questions you'd like help with, and make sure to tell us how to reach you. I'm Guy Raz, and you've been listening to How I Built This.
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5: Hello and welcome to Newsday on the BBC World Service with Anne Soy in Nairobi, and I'm James Cotnell in London.
6: U.S. President Donald Trump is in China, where he's meeting his Chinese counterpart Xi Jinping. The leaders of the world's two most powerful nations will have a lot to discuss.
5: Among the issues the two will consider are the war in Iran, economic and technological rivalry, and Taiwan.
7: I look very much forward to our discussion. It's a big discussion. There are those that say this is maybe the biggest summit ever. They can never remember anything like it. It's, I can say in the United States, it's people aren't talking about anything else.
6: We'll have an update from the Philippines on the attempt to arrest a senator. The authorities say that he's trying to evade extradition to the International Criminal Court. That and more after the latest world news.
8: BBC News with David Harper. President Xi Jinping has told Donald Trump that China and the US should be partners, not rivals, at the start of much-anticipated talks in Beijing. President Trump said the relationship between the two powers would be better than ever before. Their discussions are expected to cover tense topics, including trade, competition over technology, Taiwan, and America's war against Iran. Mr. Trump is travelling with a big delegation, including key administration officials and tech industry leaders. Here's Stephen McDonnell in Beijing.
9: There's this big delegation of CEOs from the US that who have accompanied Donald Trump. I don't think we're going to see massive trade deals signed by them, but perhaps some symbolic ones. I mean, if China agreed to buy a few more Boeing jets, that would make the US government pretty happy. I think people should be looking out not so much for the specifics of the deals, but more the imagery associated with this and whether or not they can recast the relationship. I mean, one sign would be for them to reaffirm that the tariff war detente will continue.
8: The head of the International Air Transport Association has warned that higher ticket prices for flights in Europe are inevitable due to the high cost of jet fuel caused by the Iran war. Willie Walsh told the BBC that even if the war were to end tomorrow, its impact would be felt for months to come. Human Rights Watch says it has found evidence of atrocities, including mass killings and sexual violence, in the city of Uvira in the Eastern Democratic Republic of the Congo. It says dozens of civilians were killed. Thomas Mukwana reports.
10: Tens of thousands fled when M23 seized control of Uvira last December. An investigation by Human Rights Watch sheds light on what some of those who stayed said happened next. The group's report includes accounts of executions, sexual violence, abductions, and enforced disappearances. Investigators found evidence of 3 mass graves and said 53 civilians were executed, among them 6 children. Rwanda denies backing M23 and says its troops have not crossed the border into the neighboring country. Neither the M23 nor the Rwandan government responded to BBC's request for a response.
8: Leading scientists have warned FIFA that its heat safety measures for the Men's Football World Cup are inadequate and could put players at risk of serious harm. The tournament, which starts next month, is being hosted by the US, Mexico and Canada. International experts in health, climate and sports performance have called on football's governing body to introduce stronger protections. Andrew Sims is director of the New Weather Institute.
11: We're worried that FIFA is playing recklessly with the health and safety of players. The current guidelines seem so out of alignment with what is best practice and the most recent science and the direction that extreme weather events have been taking recently, and also what we know about the kind of conditions that we're to expect in the host cities.
8: This is the latest world news from the BBC. The United Arab Emirates has denied that the Israeli Prime Minister Benjamin Netanyahu paid a secret visit to the country, despite Mr. Netanyahu's office announcing this just hours before. A statement from the Prime Minister's office said the visit took place since the start of the Iran war and resulted in a historic breakthrough in relations. Ione Wells reports from Jerusalem.
12: Just hours after Benjamin Netanyahu's office hailed a historic meeting between him and the Emirati president, the visit was strongly denied by the UAE's foreign ministry. It said that any claims regarding unannounced visits were unfounded unless officially announced by the UAE authorities. Israel and the UAE had already normalised relations in 2020, but the US-Israel war with Iran appeared to deepen that relationship militarily.
8: The mayor of Kyiv says Russia has launched a massive aerial attack on the Ukrainian capital. Vitaly Klitschko says at least 9 people have been injured, with fires breaking out in several areas. On Wednesday, Russia carried out one of the biggest air assaults on Ukraine since the start of the full-scale invasion. Cuba's energy minister says the island has completely run out of fuel oil and diesel as a US blockade continues to cut off supplies. Vicente de la Olevi said the national grid was in a critical state, with parts of the capital Havana going without electricity for 20 hours a day. Neither Mexico nor Venezuela, once the top suppliers of oil to Cuba, have sent fuel to the island since President Trump threatened to impose tariffs on any country breaching the blockade. A man accused of running a secret Chinese spy outpost in New York has been convicted of acting as an illegal foreign agent. Liu Jianwang faces up to 30 years in prison. US officials said he established the outpost in Manhattan in 2022, which served as a covert police station. They also accused him of helping China to locate a pro-democracy activist in California. Beijing called the charges fabricated. And that's the latest BBC News.
5: Thank you for that news. Hello and welcome to Newsday on the BBC World Service with James Copnell in London and Anne Soy in Nairobi. Hi, Anne.
6: Hello, James. Our main story on the programme today is the meeting between President Trump of the US and President Xi of China in Beijing. Lots to discuss there, and you can send in your thoughts by WhatsApp or text message on our usual number, which is +44 77 86 20 50 85.
5: We're also going to look at an extraordinary situation in the parliament in the Philippines, where gunshots were fired and there was a failed attempt to arrest a senator. And we're going to hear about a big win for Manchester City as the race for the English Premier League enters its final lap.
6: We start in Beijing. President Donald Trump is meeting his Chinese counterpart Xi Jinping as we speak. The two leaders have been holding talks behind closed doors, and there's plenty on the table for them to discuss, as we will be exploring throughout this program. Now, as he arrived at the Great Hall, President Trump was welcomed with the usual pomp and ceremony.

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1: It's approaching 20 minutes after 7. Lou McNally's back for another talk about the weather. Lou, it is raining in Portland at the moment.
3: Yeah, it's raining in a number of spots this morning, and it will, if it isn't already where you are, it will by later on this afternoon. There are a few breaks in the clouds showing up on satellite imagery this morning, particularly down east. So there may be a brief start to the day, which would be quite nice. And in the far north, where we're getting some rain right now, and the rumble of thunder here and there, we may actually see that break out briefly to a little bit of sunshine this afternoon. But for the rest of the state, it is going to be cloudy, and we'll see occasional rain showers, drizzle, and fog developing, along with the chance for some thunder by late this afternoon and evening. This is going to continue overnight tonight and into tomorrow, where it'll start to clear in the north first. But for the rest of the state, it's going to be fairly cloudy and wet for most of the day, right on through Friday. High temperatures in the mid-50s and overnight lows dropping down into the 40s now. At least we'll put that much colder Arctic in air off to our west and north for a while.
1: Thank you.
3: And then for the weekend, looks pretty good right now. The longer it takes for this to clear out on Friday, the better our chances for sunshine on the weekend, with just a shower possible with another front coming through on Saturday night. And at this hour, that's the way it looks from here.
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6: And I'm Michelle Martin. Good morning. Frida Kahlo and Diego Rivera's evocative paintings and turbulent relationship inspired books, movies, plays, and now an opera. It opens at New York's Metropolitan Opera tonight. Reporter Jeff London caught up with the opera's creators at a companion exhibit at the Museum of Modern Art.
7: Congratulations, amazing to see your name.
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9: The morning after composer Gabriela Lena Frank won the Pulitzer Prize, which puts her in a pretty exclusive club with her librettist, Nilo Cruz. We meet between rehearsals for their opera, El Último Sueño de Frida y Diego. The English translation of the opera's title, Frida and Diego, The Last Dream, lends its name to MoMA's new show, which runs through September. Curator Beverly Adams leads the tour.
10: In the 1930s, he was the one. He was the man. He was the second person to have a retrospective at MoMA.
9: But more than seven decades after her death, it's Kahlo who's evolved into an international pop culture phenomenon. As the trio walks through the exhibition designed by John Bowser, who also did the opera's sets and costumes, Frank lingers in front of a striking self-portrait by Kahlo. Her head is superimposed on the body of a deer that's shot through with arrows.
11: If I had to pick one Frida Kahlo painting that I would look at for the rest of my life, it was always going to be this one. I remember seeing this as a little girl. I was just kind of haunted by it.
9: So the seeds were planted early for Frank to translate what she saw into music. She reached out to Cruz nearly 20 years ago.
12: When Gabriela approached me about the project, I immediately said to her, I'm not interested in writing a biopic on Frida and Diego.
9: That's because it's been done over and over. But when they met, Frank played some music inspired by the Mexican Day of the Dead.

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1: It's not biographic. It's not their painting. It's a dream, no?
2: Deborah Kolker, who has a dance company in Brazil and has done work for Cirque du Soleil, directs and choreographs the Met's production. Skeletons do hip-hop movements. Chorus members wear death masks. The set features elements and images pulled from the artist's work.
1: I thought that I needed to bring this surrealism language all the time. It's through the imagination, through dance, through

0: Spanish baritone Carlos Alvarez plays Diego Rivera. He says the reunion with Frida is, to say the least, bittersweet.
1: They get together, they separate, they cannot touch each other. That's the only rule, not breakable. Death needs to have a distance with life. And then only when they touch each other is when Diego dies.
0: In a beautiful moment at the end of the opera, Frida and Diego stand center stage. Blossoms fall from above, and the chorus sings that their art is eternal.
2: This is the last dream of Frida and Diego.
0: Again, librettist Nilo Cruz.
2: And then you wonder at the beginning, whose dream is it? Is it his dream? Is it her dream? Or are we all dreaming this dream when we come to see this opera?
0: Audiences can see El Último Sueño de Frida y Diego at the Met through June 5th. It will be available live in theaters across the U.S. and internationally in HD on Saturday, May 30th. For NPR News, I'm Jeff London in New York.
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4: When ICE descended upon Minneapolis earlier this year, community support groups raised millions of dollars to help immigrants pay rent and buy groceries. 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
3: In the past 5 years, Pakistan's use of solar power has skyrocketed.
4: So in the city where I live in Lahore, it's hard to find a rooftop where there is no solar. Anybody who's living and they can afford, they have solar panels already installed.
3: That shift has been driven by the people. Solar from the grassroots up. Hear what prompted that next time on The World.
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5: Good morning, Irwin. Good morning, everybody. We've got some rain, showers, drizzle, and fog, and yes, perhaps even the rumble of thunder rolling through over the next 24 hours here. Most of the state is going to get the clouds and the rain, but the far north may escape by later today. You could see some sun breaking out there. Looking for daytime highs well up into the 50s, dropping back into the 40s overnight. More of the same for tomorrow. A split decision on the weekend where most of Saturday and most of Sunday will be fine. Showers Saturday night. That's the way it looks from here.
1: Around the state this morning, we're seeing showers in Caribou where it's 44 degrees, raining in Freiburg where it's also 44. Bangor is cloudy and 49 this morning. Bar Harbor mostly cloudy, touching 50. Portland is seeing showers in 50 degrees. Rockland mostly cloudy, 48. And Presque Isle's cloudy and 44 right now.
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0: This is Morning Edition from NPR News. I'm Michelle Martin.
7: And I'm Steve Inskeep in Beijing. The summit here between President Trump and China's President Xi may help their countries do more business, but there's a reality below the surface of that. Companies in each country are having to learn to do business without the other country. We heard yesterday about a U.S. company seeking rare earth minerals independent of China. Today, we visit a Chinese company trying to do business independent of American chips. The company is Huawei, which the U.S. targeted for years. Its headquarters is south of here in the giant city of Shenzhen. When we went to that city, we saw little outward sign of the long U.S. campaign. Now, out here on the street, we can see what a high-profile company Huawei is. The founder is a legendary Chinese entrepreneur. One of his daughters is here on a billboard endorsing a brand of Baijiu, Chinese alcohol. We toured Huawei's flagship store, which looks like a combination Apple store and auto dealership. They sell phones and laptops and self-driving cars. Huawei does not have its own car brand, but sells the sensors, radar, and cameras for many other companies' cars. An employee rode along with us on a test drive.
8: And to activate the automatic driving, I'm just pressing this button.
7: Okay. The car drives smoothly and accelerates only a little over the speed limit. Oh, so it will go 20% over the speed limit, but not more than that. The employee, who the company asked us not to name because she's not an authorized spokesperson, offered to have my car seat give me a massage. I can get a massage from this car?
8: Yeah.
7: She gave an instruction, the chair activated, and it felt like a knuckle in my back. As the knuckle moved, she explained why she was not giving the car instructions in English.
8: Currently, the AI assistants only understand Chinese.
7: Oh, okay. Because you're focused on the Chinese market. That's one market the United States can never close to Huawei. Inside the store, an employee showed us other cars with sensors on the doors.
9: I'm going to show you some features. Like usually you're going to open the door by your hands. But for this one, have you saw Star Wars before?
7: Yeah. He says you can use the Force. You reached out your hand without touching the door and just kind of waved and it opened. When I last visited Huawei 7 years ago, the company was reaching out to dominate the telecommunications world. Its buildings were so ornate, they brought palaces to mind. Some were literally designed to look like old European squares and chateaus. Today, the buildings are still breathtaking, but U.S. pressure altered what goes on inside, as we heard from an independent analyst, Dan Wang, at Stanford University's Hoover Institution.
10: Huawei is China's most important technology.

0: In Washington, I'm Dave Mattingly. As President Trump seeks to focus on trade during his visit to Beijing, China's president has raised the issue of Taiwan, calling it the most important topic between the U.S. and China. At bilateral talks earlier today, China's foreign ministry said Xi Jinping warned of potential clashes between Washington and Beijing if Taiwan is not handled properly. Israel is continuing attacks in Lebanon as Israeli and Lebanese diplomats head into a new round of peace talks today in Washington. NPR's Jane Arraf says Israeli attacks yesterday left at least 22 people dead.
1: Israel issued new warnings that it could attack more villages in southern Lebanon and the Bekaa Valley. Peace talks are expected to discuss a U.S.-brokered ceasefire in place since April 17th. Despite the ceasefire, the aid group Save the Children says an average of 4 children a day have been killed or wounded in Israeli strikes since then. Attacks Wednesday included Israeli drone strikes on several vehicles along main highways south of Beirut. A woman and her 2 children were among those killed. Israel did not say who it was targeting. Hezbollah has been launching drone and other attacks against Israeli forces. Jane Arraf, NPR News, Beirut.
0: This is NPR News.
2: And this is Maine Public Radio News. Good morning. I'm Erwin Gratz at 8:31. Vice President Vance comes to Maine today. The vice president will headline a rally at Bangor International Airport. He also plans to make a pitch for former Republican Governor Paul LePage. LePage is seeking to return to elective office as Maine's congressman from the 2nd Congressional District. Incumbent Democrat Jared Golden isn't seeking another term. Vice President Vance is due in Bangor at 12:30 this afternoon. Maine's public advocate Heather Sanborn is launching a legal challenge to a $360 million power transmission line in New Hampshire that'll be paid for by New England Electric customers.
3: And so it's really important that all the states have the opportunity to scrutinize this particular transmission line, because we're all going to have to pay for it.
2: Sanborn says owner Eversource wants to replace almost 600 utility poles, even though just a few dozen are damaged. And she says the company is trying to complete the project without oversight from the regional grid operator. In a statement, Eversource says 40% of the line structures do need to be replaced, and it will save money to complete the entire project at the same time. Democratic Congressman Golden says he'll now support a war powers resolution requiring President Trump to end the military operations in Iran. Golden, who represents Maine's 2nd District, opposed previous resolutions on Iran because the War Powers Act grants presidents 60 days to conduct military operations without congressional approval. But Golden says that 60-day window closed May 1st. He's now supporting a, quote, clean war powers resolution directing the White House to end all hostilities except to defend against the imminent attack of the U.S. Democratic Congresswoman Shelley Pingree has consistently supported resolutions to rein in the administration's war in Iran. Earlier yesterday, Independent Senator Angus King and Republican Susan Collins voted for a war powers resolution that failed in the Senate. The Maine Mariners beat Wheeling 5-3 last night in Portland. That puts Maine ahead in the best of 7 playoff series, 3-2. Game 6, and if needed, Game 7, will be back in Wheeling. The Red Sox beat the Phillies 3-1 in Boston. The Portland Sea Dogs won in Hartford 9-6. Showers today with highs edging into the 50s. Tonight, rain, drizzle, and fog and lows in the 40s. Tomorrow, the rain ends as showers with highs in the 50s and 60s.
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5: It's Morning Edition from NPR News. I'm Steve Inskeep.
6: And I'm Michelle Martin. Prosecutors in South Carolina are working to retry former lawyer Alec Murdoch. The state Supreme Court overturned the former lawyer's convictions for murdering his wife and son. It ruled Wednesday that he did not get a fair trial. South Carolina Public Radio's Victoria Hansen covered that 6-week-long trial, and she's with us now to tell us this latest chapter. Victoria, good morning.
7: Good morning.
6: So first, what was the court's reasoning?
7: Well, it comes down to two words, jury tampering. The five justices all agreed that former Colleton County Clerk of Court Becky Hill tried to influence jurors to reach that guilty verdict. They say she wanted to push sales of a book she was writing about the trial. Clerks, by the way, they help manage jurors during a trial. Now, the justices said in their ruling Wednesday, Hill made egregious comments to jurors that attacked Murdoch's credibility. Among those comments, Hill told jurors to watch Murdoch's body language as he testified, calling it an epic day. Prosecutors have argued Hill's comments were innocuous and not meant to persuade. Here's Attorney General Alan Wilson.
8: We believe that it was harmless error, and so obviously when the court came to a different conclusion, it was obviously disappointing to me personally.
7: But the justices called Hill's comments, quote, shocking jury interference.
6: So what's next for the prosecution?
7: Well, Attorney General Wilson says they could ask the justices to reconsider their decision or appeal to the U.S. Supreme Court. But right now, they plan to retry the 57-year-old as soon as possible, perhaps within the year. What's more, Wilson wants to hold that new trial in the same rural community. The clerk of court, by the way, who caused the mistrial, she no longer works there. Now, the attorney general won't disclose if there will be a new strategy for the case, but the justices did say in their ruling Wednesday, much of the evidence about Murdoch's alleged financial crimes should not have been allowed in his murder trial. He was accused of stealing millions from former clients and his own law firm. Here's lead prosecutor Creighton Waters.
9: We had a viable reason for putting in this evidence, and so we did so. Ultimately, the court, as the AG said, ruled on Becky Hill, and then they said, while we're at it, hey, this is permissible evidence, but let's put some guardrails in place.
7: As for those guardrails, the justices said any evidence that is not necessary and is prejudicial will not be allowed in the new trial. In a statement released shortly after the ruling Wednesday, Murdoch's defense team said they expect this retrial to look a lot different because you may recall the initial jury heard roughly 12 hours of testimony just about his alleged financial crimes.
6: And what about Murdoch himself? What's next for him?
7: Well, the head of a once powerful and wealthy legal family will remain in state prison where he has been since March of 2023. He was sentenced to decades behind bars after pleading guilty to both state and federal financial crimes. But still, this is very much a win for Murdoch. He has adamantly denied murdering his wife, Maggie, and his son, Paul. As for the new trial, it will likely get just as much attention as the first one, if not even more. There are already numerous books, a movie, podcasts, and documentaries, and now a new chapter in Murdoch's story.
6: Victoria Hansen with South Carolina Public Radio. Victoria, you're going to be busy. Thanks so much for talking to us.
7: Thank you.
6: We're going to get some legal analysis now with Elliot Williams, who also plays that role on CNN. He's a former federal prosecutor. Elliot, good morning to you.
10: Morning, Michelle.
6: So how common is it for a state Supreme Court to throw out a high-profile murder conviction like this?
10: It's not common to throw out a high-profile murder or any murder conviction only because appeals courts tend to defer what happened down below. Now, Michelle, there are really two surefire ways to ensure that a case gets thrown out. As Victoria has said, number one, tampering with a jury. And number two, as this court hinted at, prejudicing the defendant by putting in too much evidence about his past crime. So there were really two tripwires here that the court found.
6: And what does it say to you that this was a unanimous decision?
10: Oh, it's striking here. I mean, you know, something that the court did touch on was Becky Hill, this court clerk's position in the court. She's an authority figure, and any comment she made, even ones that weren't heard by most of the jurors, they regarded as particularly troubling. So there's a presumption that the trial has been undermined or prejudiced when there is a comments like this or statements made to juries. So in general, courts just don't like when juries are messed with, and that's really what happened here. So it is striking.
6: How challenging do you think it will be to get an impartial jury for a new trial?
10: It'll be tough, given that this is one of the smallest counties in South Carolina. Everybody, certainly the fact that you and I are talking about this on national public radio, is itself indicative of how much this case has penetrated the public consciousness, right? And they have to draw that jury from that local pool. Now,
6: let me just stop you here. Who says they have to? I mean, why couldn't they move the venue? Why does it have to come from that same community?
10: Well, they could move the venue. The presumption is that someone is tried by a jury of their peers in the jurisdiction in which the trial happened. That's really out of the United States Constitution. Now, if that's not possible, they certainly can move it. But the first place they're going to look is in that community. I would think the defense would actually petition to get it moved to somewhere else just for that reason. But again, it's a small community, and everybody, as Victoria talked about, this was a prominent member of the community. The law firm was very important in the community, and a lot of people are going to know the judge, jury, defendant, all else. So it'll be tricky.
6: But you know what? This actually raises another question for me. Yes, this is a very high-profile individual. His defense team is also very well known. Everybody knows everybody. If that's the kind of conduct that this clerk was exhibiting with a jury, it does make me wonder about whether similar conduct was seen in cases that weren't so high-profile. And is anybody going to look into that?
10: Oh, the problem is that you have to have evidence of it, or you have to have some, it has to have been established in some way, and it's hard to find. I would note that the misconduct here by Becky Hill wasn't even discovered until, I believe, a year after the trial had even happened in the first place. It's just hard to find instances in which an individual says under their breath to jurors as they're walking in, watch his body language, be fooled by him. And so it can be very, very tricky. But I don't doubt that certainly there are improprieties in cases all across the country. You just have to find them.
6: Before we let you go, state records show the first trial cost taxpayers nearly $500,000. Is cost an issue here, or a factor in deciding whether to retry something?
10: I don't think cost will be a factor here, but trials cost a lot of money, and I would assume the next one will as well.
6: That is former U.S. Deputy Assistant Attorney General Elliot Williams. He's also a legal analyst for CNN. Elliot, thank you.
10: Thanks a lot, Michelle. Take care.
6: This is Morning Edition from NPR News. I'm Michelle Martin.
5: And I'm Steve Inskeep.
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12: Good morning, I'm Jonathan Frewin at the BBC. Donald Trump has arrived in Beijing as he begins the first official visit to China by a US president in almost a decade. Talks with President Xi Jinping are expected to cover their tense trade relationship, Taiwan, and the conflict in Iran. The BBC's Laura Bicker is in Beijing.
13: Obviously, the war in Iran is now overshadowing these talks. And when it comes to the United States, they may be hoping that China can perhaps nudge its friend and ally Tehran towards the negotiating table.
12: The French authorities have confined more than 1,700 people to a cruise ship docked in Bordeaux after an elderly passenger died from suspected norovirus. Dozens more are showing symptoms. James Waterhouse is following developments.
14: Norovirus is an infection of the digestive system, which can cause vomiting and diarrhea and is very contagious. The authorities were also keen to stress that there is no reason to believe this is linked to the current Hunter virus outbreak across several countries.
12: And the leader of the right-wing Reform UK party, Nigel Farage, is being investigated by Britain's Parliamentary Standards Watchdog over a £5 million gift from a Thailand-based British cryptocurrency investor. Here's Joe Pike.
15: Mr. Farage said this was in early 2024, before I was an MP, and also it was about giving me security so I could be safe and secure for the rest of my life. The key question here is, should he have registered that very large personal gift, as he put it, with Parliament?
12: I'm Jonathan Frewin at the BBC in London.
2: And I'm Erwin Gratz, Maine Public Radio News. Good morning. Business leaders yesterday released a report on impediments to Maine's economic growth, as well as goals and policy priorities to reverse course. The Maine Economic Vision 2035 report says more than 25,000 people need to enter the workforce to keep up with retirements. Yellow Light Breen, president of the Maine Development Foundation, says investments in elementary school students can open up opportunities for them as adults.
16: We know with stunning and sometimes discouraging precision that if you can't read on grade level by the end of the third grade and you're not numerate and can compute, we could predict your academic and life success with scary precision.
2: Other strategies to boost Maine's economic growth include ensuring more workers have degrees, tackling housing and healthcare affordability, and investing more in research and development. The CAT high-speed ferry resumes service today between Bar Harbor and Yarmouth, Nova Scotia. Bay Ferries, which operates the service, says advance bookings are up 29% over this time last year. There was a serious fall-off in Canadians visiting the U.S. last year in a protest of President Trump's challenge to Canada's independence. Initially, the CAT will make a round trip 5 days a week. That'll increase to daily sailings from June 18th through September 21st, except for 6 maintenance days. 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Good morning. Check out the weather forecast coming up in just about 4 minutes. Morning Edition time is approaching 8:46.

0: more than a century, the sardine was the king of Maine's coast. At the height of production during the 1950s, dozens of canneries fueled the economies of small towns like Lubeck, Belfast, and Eastport, which was known as the sardine capital of the world. Now, as Michael Livingston tells us, there's an effort underway in Searsport to preserve that history.
1: Before lobsters became the best-known symbol of Maine's fishing heritage, sardines were what put Maine on the world map. This vintage film by the U.S. Department of the Interior was made in the 1950s, the peak of Maine's sardine industry.
2: In the cannery, the fish are packed, then cooked in those familiar flat cans. About 2 out of every 3 cans of sardines sold in this country are sardines from Maine.
1: During World War II, preserved fish became ideal to send to soldiers fighting overseas. While the men of Maine's coastal villages were on the water catching the fish, it was women who stood for hours in the canneries, cutting up the tiny fish and packing them into tin cans.
3: I remember cutting off the heads and the tails and having all these fish heads staring up at me.
1: Ann Scher worked at the Stinson Cannery in Belfast from 1971 to 1973. She still remembers all the sights and the smells.
3: So it definitely smelled. My car, no one would go in my car because it smelled like sardines.
1: Scher was paid by the can and aimed to pack hundreds of fish a day. She remembers wrapping her fingers to prevent cuts from scales and scissors. But around the time Scher worked at the cannery was when the canned fish industry started to lose steam. Kevin Johnson, the photo archivist at Penobscot Maritime Museum in Searsport, says a few factors contributed to the decline.
4: Overfishing being a primary one, but the people's taste changing and inventions of things like refrigerators and coolers and microwaves and all these other things that made bringing your lunch or a quick meal, you didn't have to rely on something that was preserved.
1: Starting in the 1970s, Maine canneries began to shutter one by one, creating economic upheaval in communities along the coast.
4: Especially in these smaller towns where there was a cannery that employed, you know, up to 1,000 people or something, when that shuts down, it's leaving a big gap in the livelihood of that town.
1: The sardine industry may have left Maine, but the Penobscot Maritime Museum is looking to preserve its history. In a barn in Belmont, a group of artists are busy repainting a towering 40-foot-tall aluminum sign of a smiling fisherman. His name is Big Jim, and he was part of an advertising plan in the 1960s to sell Maine sardines. For years, Big Jim stood tall in Prospect Harbor, and hundreds of tourists have snapped selfies with him. But the sign has gone through changes over the years, including painting over his iconic can of sardines to look like a lobster trap. So the Penobscot Maritime Museum raised $30,000 to restore Big Jim to his former 1950s look.
5: So which blue did you want us to go with on the boots? Different blues or same blues?
6: Well, that first picture at the beginning is probably the best one.
1: Anna Dean Fowler leads the all-women artist group called the WOW Collective. She says the project has given them an appreciation for the industry that once employed their relatives.
7: We really appreciate all the fishermen that were part of the sardine industry. But we're also, while we're doing this, thinking about the women who were in the canneries, that whole part, important part of that industry. And so it's kind of a neat connection for us.
1: This summer, Big Jim will move to Searsport as the main attraction for the museum's Sardine Land exhibit. That includes historic photos of people working in canneries and on the water, along with hundreds of retro advertisements for Maine sardines. For Kevin Johnson, restoring Big Jim is about preserving history, while those who remember catching and canning sardines are still around to experience it.
4: It was important and a big part of Maine's identity, if you will, and culture. And so to be able to celebrate it and to not wait 50 years to celebrate it is important.
1: The Stinson Seafood Plant, where Ann Scher worked as a teenager, was the last cannery to close in the United States in 2010. The closure made national news, and a photo of Big Jim even made the New York Times edition from that day. As for Scher, she says cutting fish for 3 years taught her the value of hard work, and she says it has paid off throughout her life.
3: I ended up working at an educational publishing company in the Boston area, and after the first day of work, I got called into the office by my supervisor, and she said to me, "You know, the reason I hired you was that if you can pack sardines, you can do this job."
1: Big Jim, and the Sardine Land exhibit at the Penobscot Maritime Museum will open Memorial Day weekend. For Maine Public Radio News, I'm Michael Livingston.
0: 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Good morning on this Thursday morning. I'm Erwin Gratz at 9 minutes now before 9 o'clock. We expect more showers today. High temperatures staying mostly in the 50s. Then tonight, rain, drizzle, and fog, lows in the 40s. Tomorrow, the rain will end as showers, highs upper 50s to mid-60s. By Saturday, we should be back to partly to mostly sunny, dry weather, highs upper 60s to mid-70s. And then Sunday, partly to mostly sunny, with highs 65 to 79 degrees.
8: 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Plus, we look at the first evidence of Neanderthal dentistry.
0: 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It's coming up in just about 8 minutes at 9 o'clock here on Maine Public Radio.
9: I'm Scott Tong, reporting this week in China, where my grandfather was arrested in Shanghai in the early 1950s after the communists came.
10: Everyone has an interesting story in China. 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
0: It only seems like everybody's gone to China. Bill Johnson is here. He'll have Here and Now for you beginning at noon today here on Maine Public Radio.
11: 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I'm John Donvan. This week on Open to Debate, we keep an eye on the stock market and we ask, will the AI bubble burst?
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0: 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Well, shoppers pulled back on spending in April as higher gas prices fueled by the Iran war meant less money left over for non-essential goods. The government is reporting this morning retail sales rose 0.5% in April. That's a slowdown from the revised 1.6% in March, according to the Commerce Department. March marked the largest one-month increase in retail spending in more than 3 years, largely because gas prices spiked higher rapidly. Excluding gas prices, retail sales were up just 0.3% in April. And Wall Street is poised to open with gains following another record-setting day yesterday.
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13: Voice cloning is the use of artificial intelligence to generate a real person's voice. That includes imitating the sound, when they pause, what words they typically emphasize. It can be hard for people to identify voices as being AI-generated. Let's give it a shot. I'm going to test you guys here. One of these is the real me, and one is an AI clone with audio generated by 11 Labs. So, is this the real Stephanie? Or is this the real Stephanie? I'll do it again. This first one? Or this second one?
15: There was a little bit of reverb in the second one.
13: That's UC Berkeley professor Hani Farid, an expert in digital forensics.
15: Which you tend not to hear in the AI-generated voices.
13: And he's right. The second one is the real me. But if you got it wrong, you're not alone. According to a study Farid published last year, people correctly identify a voice as AI-generated only 60% of the time. I asked Farid why it's so hard to tell the difference between a real voice and an AI-generated one.
15: Well, the short answer is they're very, very natural. And the reason for that is that these systems have been trained now on thousands and tens of thousands and hundreds of thousands of hours of audio. And so it's seen essentially the whole universe of possible human speech, and it's learning the patterns. And the other part of that is there is a massive investment from Silicon Valley in the companies like 11 Labs to produce these voices. So there's a phenomenal incentive to solve this problem. And it's effectively solved. And that's what you've seen in our study, is that the average person cannot tell whether a voice is real or not.
13: You are one of the co-founders of a startup that sells software to help people tell if a voice is AI generated. When did you realize that this confusion was also a business opportunity?
15: I actually remember the moment very clearly. It was very discreet. I woke up and I read an article about how the mayors of Berlin, Vienna, and Madrid had been on a call with who they thought was the mayor of Kyiv in Ukraine, and it wasn't. It was the Russians. And this was a moment where it was a real-time call. And I remember, as it turns out, that day I had driven down to the South Bay to sit down with Touchline at Ballistic Ventures, and I told him just off the cuff the story. And as it turns out, he had approached me a couple of years ago about starting a company, and I didn't think we were ready yet. And he said to me, "Are we ready now?" And I said, "Yes." And that's where it all started. But it was very much pulled from the headlines. You started seeing these things. And then we were right. The technology really started exploding at that point. And that's really when things started getting very, very strange.
13: That's UC Berkeley professor Hani Farid. He's also co-founder of the startup Get Real Security. I asked him what advice he has for people who want to avoid being tricked by voice clones. And he suggested having a code word with certain people in your life. So if someone calls you who sounds like your wife or your boss and they seem really desperate, you can make sure it's actually them by asking them what the code word is. Daniel Shin produced this episode. I'm Stephanie Hughes, the real one, and that's Marketplace Tech. This is APM.
0: 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Good morning to you on this Thursday. This week on High School Quiz Show Maine, the quarterfinal round continues with back-to-back matchups. First this evening at 8, it's Yarmouth High School versus Orono, followed at 8:30 by Bangor versus Windham High School. Join host Todd Guttner to see which schools will secure their places in the semifinal round. High School Quiz Show Maine, tonight at 8 and 8:30. 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I'm Erwin Gratz. 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Stay tuned for BBC News next. 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
8: Welcome to NewsHour from the BBC World Service. I'm Paul Henley. Today, the Chinese president calls US-China relations the world's most important as he hosts President Trump at a state banquet in Beijing. But tensions remain over Taiwan.
16: If Xi Jinping is looking over to Taiwan, if he would make the stupid move to attack Taiwan, he would be the enemy of Taiwan not only, but also Japan, also USA.
8: Is a former key ally of the British Prime Minister about to challenge him for his job, the latest on a government crisis here, and a ceasefire in Lebanon's about to run out, with Hezbollah's supporters ready to fight on.
17: Hezbollah's weapons can only be handed over when Lebanon has full sovereignty over its territory. Because as long as Lebanon is under occupation or under threat, we cannot trust anyone.
8: All after the news.
18: News with Moira Alderson. In Britain, a key member of Keir Starmer's government has resigned. The Health Secretary, Wes Streeting, says he's lost confidence in the leadership of the Prime Minister. Mr. Streeting is expected to launch a leadership challenge against Sir Keir, but that hasn't happened yet, as Ian Watson explains.
19: It doesn't trigger anything formally yet, but I think it's an interesting approach from Wes Streeting and Major News. He's now resigned as Health Secretary. We all know he was planning a leadership bid, but I think there's some really interesting paragraphs in his resignation letter. He says very clearly that the country faces big challenges that require a bold vision and bigger solutions than we are offering. So not even implicit, pretty explicit criticism of Keir Starmer's approach. But then it gets interesting. In the next paragraph, he says, it's clear you, i.e. Keir Starmer, will not lead the Labour Party into the next general election. Labour MPs and Labour unions want to debate about what comes next.
18: Prime Minister Starmer has warned ministers that a leadership election would plunge the country into chaos. China's President Xi Jinping has told a state banquet for Donald Trump that China and the United States should be partners, not rivals. Mr. Xi said the relationship between the two countries was the world's most important. The presidents held 2 hours of talks, which the White House described as positive. Stephen McDonnell reports from Beijing.
20: The Chinese government wants this visit by Donald Trump to be a success. Rousing music, ceremonial cannon, an honour guard and a crowd of cheering children made for a spectacular welcome for the US president. After they sat down for their formal meeting, Xi Jinping told his US counterpart that there were no winners in a trade war and that economic cooperation between them would be mutually beneficial. A US readout of their discussions said both sides had agreed that the Strait of Hormuz must reopen, but there was no detail about how.
18: Brazil's right-wing presidential candidate, Flavio Bolsonaro, has admitted seeking money from a corrupt businessman to finance a film about his father, the jailed former president, Jair Bolsonaro. Flavio Bolsonaro is to face the incumbent president, Luiz Inácio Lula da Silva, in October's elections. Mimi Swaby has more details.
21: Brazilian media say Flavio Bolsonaro, who is a senator, negotiated a total transfer of $24 million from Daniel Vaccaro, who is now in prison for a multi-million dollar fraud. Half of the money was allegedly released between February and May last year, but the transfers were suspended due to the fraud scandal. The controversy has sparked a crisis in Mr. Bolsonaro's campaign, but he has denied any wrongdoing.
18: Latvia's Prime Minister Evika Siliņa has resigned after losing support from a key coalition partner over an incident involving Ukrainian drones. Ukraine says the drones were on an attack mission against Russia a week ago when the Russian military electronically diverted them to crash into Latvian territory. BBC News. Ukraine's Air Force says Russia fired more than 1,500 drones in the space of 36 hours, making it the largest sustained aerial attack on Ukraine since the start of Moscow's full-scale invasion. The missile and drone attack was mostly focused on Kyiv, where the number of dead now stands at 5, but at least 10 more are feared to be buried under rubble. The Israeli government says Benjamin Netanyahu and the foreign minister, Gideon Saar, have given instructions to bring a defamation case against the New York Times over an article claiming that sexual violence against Palestinian detainees is widespread. The investigation was based on testimonies gathered from 14 Palestinian men and women in the occupied West Bank. Powerful thunderstorms with lightning and rain have killed at least 89 people in the northern Indian state of Uttar Pradesh. An official said more than 50 people were injured and dozens of houses were damaged. Here's Anbarasan Etarajan.
22: The storm was sudden, intense and devastating. A resident in Sonbhadra district of Uttar Pradesh state said the entire area turned dark for around half an hour and strong winds lifted hoardings and signboards. Television images showed uprooted trees and billboards swept onto carts in the aftermath. An official said most of the casualties were caused by collapsing walls, falling trees and lightning strikes. Parts of northern India are hit by storms and rains during the summer months ahead of the annual monsoon season.
18: The Football Federation, FIFA, says the Men's World Cup final, taking place in the United States in July, will for the first time include a halftime show. It will be curated by Chris Martin from Coldplay, with Madonna, Shakira and K-pop supergroup BTS also performing. Some critics have raised concerns that the event will excessively extend the halftime interval. 48 countries are taking part in the tournament. That's the latest world news from the BBC.
8: Hello and welcome to the programme. This is NewsHour from the BBC World Service. I'm Paul Henley. We're coming to you live from London. The White House says President Trump has had a good meeting with the Chinese president. Mr. Trump's visit to China continues today. The US delegation highlighted discussions on enhancing economic cooperation between the two countries. In the past, Mr. Trump has sometimes spoken less than warmly about China, a country he claims to understand well, having read, he once said, hundreds of books about the place over the decades. In his presidential campaign, talking about trade, the president said, "We can't continue to allow China to rape our country, because that's what they're doing." But in Beijing, this visit, his words were warm, and he was particularly flattering about his host, Xi Jinping.
2: "You and I have known each other now for a long time. In fact, the longest relationship of our two countries that any president and president has had. That's, to me, an honor. We've had a fantastic relationship. We've gotten along. When there were difficulties, we worked it out. I would call you, and you would call me. And whenever we had a problem, people don't know, whenever we had a problem, we worked it out very quickly. We're going to have a fantastic future together. Such respect for China, the job you've done. You're a great leader. I say it to everybody. You're a great leader."
8: Also on the agenda for talks was what Washington called the need to end the flow of fentanyl into the US and to increase Chinese business in American agricultural products. On Iran, America says both countries agreed that Iran should never have a nuclear weapon and that the Strait of Hormuz must be open to international traffic. For China, a big priority for this meeting with President Trump was what it calls the Taiwan issue. This was Guo Jikun, spokesman for the Chinese Foreign Ministry, speaking just after the talks.
5: "In his talks with the US President Donald Trump, President Xi Jinping pointed out that the Taiwan question is the most important issue in China-US relations. If it is handled properly, the bilateral relationship will enjoy overall stability. Otherwise, the two countries will have clashes and even conflicts, putting the entire relationship in great jeopardy. Taiwan independence and cross-strait peace are as irreconcilable as fire and water. Maintaining peace and stability across the Taiwan Strait represents the greatest common ground between China and the US. The US side must handle the Taiwan issue with the utmost prudence."
8: And later in the programme, we'll be hearing from Taiwan's ambassador to the European Union on his hopes and fears about President Trump's Beijing visit. Let's hear now from the BBC's China correspondent, Laura Bicker, who joins us live from Beijing. Welcome, Laura. China's given President Trump a very grand welcome, which is said to have pleased him. How would you sum up the visit so far?
6: A complete spectacle right from the word go. When the two leaders met, it was a 14-second handshake with the odd tap from Donald Trump on President Xi's arm. It just seemed that it was quite warm, quite welcoming. And then came the inspection of the honour guard and the precision of this military display is something to behold, because even the eyes of the honour guard all move at the same time as they watch President Xi across the red carpet. And Mr. Trump seemed to revel in it, especially as the young children waved their American and Chinese flags and shouted welcome. So that was, you know, the beginning of these talks. And then he went in to do the hard part. The talks seemed to go on for more time than they had scheduled. So it was about 2 hours, 15 minutes in the end. And then there was this tour of the 15th century Temple of Heaven. Again, one of these places that if you come to Beijing, it is a kind of historical icon. It's where the emperor used to go to pray for a good harvest. So there has been a big red carpet rolled out for Donald Trump, no doubt, along with a state banquet tonight where there was served Beijing roast duck. And there's been a reciprocal invitation from Mr. Trump to President Xi to come and visit Washington in September. So I think when it comes to the kind of bonhomie between the two, it's certainly there. The pageantry is also certainly there. What's missing is the policy.
8: Yes, and we don't know the contents of the talks in any great detail or what's been formally agreed. What's the symbolism of tailoring a visit like this so closely to President Trump's tastes, though?
6: I think for the Chinese side, they will not be immune to the idea that this will play to Donald Trump's egotistical side. They are flattering the US president. And he said so, you know, at the gala tonight, the state dinner, he kind of thanked his host for an incredible day. So from his point of view, he will feel that he has been treated well, and that allows the talks to go smoothly. But from a Chinese point of view, what they really want, and you heard there, is to push Donald Trump to end its arms sales, to end US arms sales to Taiwan. This is the self-governing island that China claims as its own territory. And President Xi has not ruled out the use of force to take it. They want the US to end these arms packages. And I think that's something that President Xi has made very clear today.
8: And on Iran, there is some indication, isn't there, that Beijing has sway over that part of the Middle East. The visit of the Iranian foreign minister last week to Beijing, for example.
6: Yep, you're totally right. So when it comes to Tehran, Iran, well, certainly Beijing, is Iran's biggest trade partner. China buys more oil from Iran than anywhere else, than anyone else. 80% of Iranian oil comes here to China. So there is economic and there's political leverage. They have an alliance dating back decades. So the United States has, for the last couple of weeks, certainly officials have been saying to their Beijing counterparts, use that leverage, try to bring Iran back to the negotiating table. And President Xi has backed the Pakistan peace proposal. Now, can Beijing really wade into a Middle East conflict? That's something that China does not really want to do. It has this long-held policy of non-interference. So that is where the reticence will come in. However, it does seem that it's one of these kind of leverage, a use of leverage that President Xi could have over the US if he said, look, I can do this for you, I can lean on Tehran, but I want something in return.
8: And just briefly, Laura, Marco Rubio was there. Isn't he sanctioned by China?
6: He was sanctioned by China, but in January they seemed to change the name of Marco Rubio. It kind of escaped our notice, really. It's a different character for the first letter of his name. And it kind of escaped our notice. But really what's happened is it means that the sanctions are lifted on his current role, but not his past role.
8: Thank you very much, Laura Bicker, live from Beijing. Let's get a view now on the visit from Congressman Adam Smith, who's a Democrat and member of the Armed Services Committee in Washington. He's long focused on US relations with China. In September of last year, he led a bipartisan delegation on a visit to Beijing. Congressman, welcome. What's your assessment of the current relationship between the US and China? Does China have the upper hand, would you say?
3: Yeah, it's in a very tense place. There's a lot of economic warfare, would be the wrong way to put it, but economic conflict between our two countries, certainly over tariffs, but non-tariff barriers as well. There's a global effort on our part to try to get other countries in the world to not do business with certain Chinese companies and to do business with us. China is retaliating in a similar way, in many cases against U.S. companies. So my biggest assessment is, we need to find some way to get to a detente. It's not in our interest or China's interests or certainly the world's interests to continue to have that level of conflict between our two countries. It's going to be difficult to achieve. And yes, China has a substantial amount of leverage, A, because we are bogged down in the Middle East, and B, because President Trump's trade war that he launched a year plus ago now, revealed some of the leverage points that China had on us, on rare earths, their decision not to buy our soybeans. So I think we head into this summit with less leverage than we otherwise would have.
8: So if it's a detente that you seek as a top priority, all the mutual flattering is great news, but it's not good news for Taiwan, is it?
3: Well, first of all, I disagree with your point. I don't think flattery gets you to a detente. If the superficial is all you're focused on, then you're not getting at the real issues. And I worry to some degree that, China's literally rolling out the red carpet and doing the big pageantry is really just a show, as opposed to actually dealing with the substantive issues. And as your reporter alluded, an effort to sort of play to Trump's desire for flattery. And I don't think that helps. So I'm not sure that really makes that big of a difference.
8: But Taiwan does not want the two leaders to get that cozy, presumably.
3: Yeah. Oh, yes. Yeah. No. Sorry. That was the more important part of your question. I do worry about that. I think a lot of us back here are worried about whether or not Trump would fundamentally change our policy towards Taiwan in a way that was favorable to China, either in response to the flattery from President Xi or in some effort to get an economic deal. And we should stick to our status quo policy. And I had this conversation with a lot of senior Chinese officials when I was there last September, which is one China. We recognize that Taiwan is part of one China, but they cannot be reunified by force. And we reserve the right to help Taiwan defend itself if mainland China threatens to reunify by force.
8: Just to be clear, what would you like Donald Trump's top priority on this visit to be? And what do you think his actual top priority is?
3: I think the top priority needs to be on the economic side, like I said. Top priority needs to be a cooling down of the conflict, reducing Chinese aggression, figuring out how to get the tariffs back down to a reasonable place in exchange.
8: Right, so on the face of it, he's doing the right thing.
3: Sure. Yeah. No, I think, look, I mean, I fundamentally agree with what Trump has said about how, we can't get into a conflict with China. We have to find some way to work with them. I agree with that premise. I worry about his ability to carry it out. I actually don't think he's a particularly good negotiator. He is prone to flattery. He is prone to chasing after shiny objects. And, who knows, something pops up and he decides to go down that road. He doesn't seem to have a very detailed strategic plan, but his basic instinct to say we have to find some way to get along with China. Yes, I agree with that.
8: Accommodation rather than conflict, it's right up your street, is what you've been saying for years.
3: Yes, no, absolutely. And look, and I understand the challenge that China poses. I know that they have stolen our intellectual property. They have engaged in unfair trade practices in a variety of different places. I understand the challenge.
8: But we used to have Congressman and Nancy Pelosi visiting Taiwan as recently as 2022. The Democrats had a very different stance then. It was provocative.
3: Well, no, first of all, I don't speak for the entire Democratic Party. I speak for myself. And second of all, I did express to the Chinese leadership that the idea that a member of the U.S. Congress visiting Taiwan should be viewed as provocative is ridiculous. They should chill on that issue. I went to Taiwan after Nancy Pelosi went to Taiwan. That should not be a provocative issue. But look, okay. I will tell you.
8: We've only got a few seconds left. I have to wrap it up.
3: My position on this is different than a lot of people are vastly more confrontational towards China than I am. I just think we got to recognize that fact that they're not going anywhere, and we got to figure out a way to deal with them.
8: Many thanks, Congressman Adam Smith, Democratic congressman in Washington and a member of the Armed Services Committee. This is NewsHour.
1: 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In Maine weather today, showers, highs 53 to 60. For tonight, rain, drizzle, and fog, lows 43 to 49. For tomorrow, that rain ends as showers, highs 57 to 65. Tomorrow night, partly cloudy, lows 42 to 50. And for Saturday, partly and mostly sunny and dry, highs 67 to 76. 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
8: I'm Paul Henley with NewsHour, live from the BBC World Service in London. Now, here in the UK, a key figure in the government has resigned in the last hour or so. Wes Streeting is now widely expected to challenge the Prime Minister for his job, having already called on Keir Starmer to resign. Britain's Finance Minister, Rachel Reeves, had told the BBC that a contest to choose a new Prime Minister would plunge the country into chaos. Keir Starmer's future as Prime Minister was already hanging in the balance following disastrous local election results for his party and growing calls from others among his own MPs for him to stand down. Attention will now focus on Mr. Streeting, who has just quit as Health Minister. Speaking to the BBC in the past hour, the Schools Minister, Jackie Smith, gave her reaction to another potential contest for Prime Minister.
4: But I don't think I can remember a Labour government who, after 2 years, had delivered everything that we would have wanted them to do. It is a pretty short period of time after which to be changing the leadership. My fear would be that the thing that will throw off the ability of this government to deliver will be if we turn into the sort of chaos that we have seen over recent years that the Tory party descended into, that did the government no favours, and most importantly, it did the people of this country no favours either.
8: Let's speak live to Lucy Fisher, who is Whitehall editor at the Financial Times newspaper. Welcome to NewsHour, Lucy. How big a moment in British politics do you think this is?
7: Well, it's certainly a significant moment in Keir Starmer's premiership to have had the turmoil that has engulfed his leadership this week, and you know, today to have lost his health secretary, who has publicly announced he has lost confidence in the prime minister. However, Wes Streeting stopping short of triggering a former leadership contest will probably be banked by Downing Street as a win at this point in this story's cycle. Streeting has said in his letter, alongside some very damning critique, that you know he thinks a leadership contest should now take place that involves all the best candidates, suggesting that he thinks this should be a longer lead time, and is a coded message that Andy Burnham, the mayor of Greater Manchester, should be allowed a way back into the Commons in order to take part in it. So the drama that's characterised this week, I think, has slowed significantly today with Wes Streeting's intervention, and also that of Angela Rayner, the former Deputy Prime Minister, who this morning announced that her tax battle with HMRC had concluded and that she hadn't been fined, but also signalled that she was not planning to trigger a formal leadership contest either.
8: Give us a quick reminder why, less than 2 years after leading the Labour Party to a landslide election victory, the electorate seems to have turned decisively against this government.
7: Well, look, it's a really good question. And, you know, some of Starmer's allies say this is a sign that, you know, the country has simply become ungovernable. There are structural problems. There is a media landscape. There is social media contributing to the difficulty of a leader retaining their popularity and not sort of achieving overexposure, you know, very rapidly. I'm more inclined to agree with the analysis that the original sin in Keir Starmer's administration was the failure to do the thinking in opposition and properly plan for government. In one sense, there's no excuse for them not having, you know, come in with the proper policy perspectives that they were ready and set to implement, given the astounding majority that Starmer won less than 2 years ago. You know, in legislative terms, he had, you know, far and away the numbers to push radical policies through the Commons. But, you know, some missteps early on, such as the winter fuel allowance cut that he had to step back on, attempts to sort of cut welfare, which again he had to reverse, you know, an early row over the two-child benefit cap, where a handful of Labour MPs were suspended for opposing his policy on that, only for him to end up on the same side of the argument as those suspended MPs. It all just has seen his authority ebb away, and I think gives grist to the mill of those who say that, you know, you need to be more than simply a technocrat to lead the country.
8: Thank you very much, Lucy. Sorry, I've got to end it there. Whitehall editor for the Financial Times. Many thanks. Now, Israeli and Lebanese officials are expected to meet in Washington again today to try to end the war in Lebanon. A ceasefire announced a month ago has failed to stop the conflict between Israel and the armed group Hezbollah. Our Middle East correspondent Hugo Bashega has visited communities in the south of Lebanon where the few remaining residents live in fear and still show support for Hezbollah.
10: The ceasefire was supposed to have stopped the war in Lebanon, but it hasn't. We were standing on a hilltop overlooking three

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1: Mostly deserted, it's caught up again in conflict. A few men gather in front of a small shop. Phones in hand, they check the messages with reports of Israeli airstrikes that keep coming in. The village is quiet, but not in peace.
2: War is ugly, but when it's imposed upon you, you have to defend your country and your existence.
1: Hussein, a middle-aged man, tall and kind, owned the only grocery here. It's now completely charred after an Israeli airstrike hit the building next door a month ago. He has now put up a Hezbollah flag outside.
2: We are all civilians here, but the community supports Hezbollah because they're defending us. We're the ones putting Hezbollah flags over destroyed shops and buildings here in the village, not them. They're the only ones keeping us on our land.
1: Near the mosque, we meet two women, Fatima and Dunya. In their 80s, born here and determined to stay.
3: How do you feel when you hear the drones overhead?
4: I won't lie, I am a bit afraid. I won't deny that. But then, I steady my nerves. Everyone gets afraid, but there are different levels of fear. We're counting on God, nothing more, nothing less.
1: More than 400 people have been killed in Lebanon during the ceasefire. Israel says it is attacking Hezbollah for violating the deal. And Hezbollah has attacked Israel and Israeli troops in southern Lebanon with rockets and drones.
3: We're standing at the last checkpoint of the Lebanese military on this road. And on the other side is the so-called yellow line. This is the part of Lebanon that is now under Israeli occupation. And the Lebanese soldiers have told us that Israeli troops are operating from some of the houses at the top of the hill, not really far from here.
1: Southern Lebanon is the heartland of Hezbollah. The group has been weakened and is under pressure to disarm, but it remains popular here.
5: Hezbollah, mean who? Hezbollah.
6: Who is Hezbollah? It's me, you, and her. We are Hezbollah. Hezbollah was created to defend my land.
1: Rida lives in Tyre, the largest city in the south. An Israeli airstrike destroyed his business and his house and killed his brother and a dozen of his neighbors. All civilians, he says.
6: In my opinion, Hezbollah's weapons can only be handed over when Lebanon has full sovereignty over its territory. Because as long as Lebanon is under occupation or under threat, we cannot trust anyone.
1: As long as the strikes continue, these sirens across the country will not stop.
7: Hugo Beshega reporting. This is NewsHour.
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7: Still to come here on NewsHour, concerns are raised about the dangers of extreme heat at men's World Cup football matches this summer. Taiwan's ambassador to the European Union on the pitfalls of President Trump's visit to China. And NewsHour speaks to a leading opposition figure from Venezuela on the future of politics there. Now the US is calling the shots. Here's the news first.
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0: On the next Maine Calling, the seabird people love to hate, gulls. I'm Jennifer Rooks. 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
1: You're back with On Point. I'm Meghna Chakrabarty, and Mitch Jackson is with us. He writes the Substack, Uncensored Objection, Law, Facts, No Spin. And Mitch is walking us through the multiple examples of unprecedented behavior that looks a lot like corruption coming out of the Trump presidency. And Mitch, we've talked about the reflecting pool. We talked about the president's sons and their lucrative DOD contracts. We've talked about the IRS lawsuit. I spent a couple of days trying to look for as many examples as I could find. And if you just bear with me, I want to read like a fast lightning bullet point list of the other examples that I found. We don't have to go into them, but when you hear them all together, the pattern is what jumps out, right? So there was a recent story about the Trump mobile phone, where some 600,000 Americans put a $100 deposit on this new mobile phone. And then this year, the Trump Corporation just changed the terms of service, saying, well, this phone may never actually be made or delivered. Then the president is also suing his own Department of Justice for the fact of the Mueller probe from many years ago. He says it harmed his presidency, even though he wasn't president at the time. There's the newly named Trump, Donald J. Trump International Airport in Palm Beach, Florida, where the Trump company controls all the products that are sold inside the airport. We haven't even touched the pardons, Mitch, pardons of many people who donated directly to the president's campaign. There's new reporting that the Department of Justice under President Trump may ask the Supreme Court to intervene on the guilty verdict that was levied against the president in the E. Jean Carroll case. Here's the one that's actually quite interesting, that the president's Truth Social media company, publicly traded, has the ticker DJT. He owns a huge amount of it in stock. And of course, the price of that social media company goes up and down directly related to the political proclamations the president makes. Going back to the president's sons, they own a stake in a Kazakh mining company that has a $1.6 billion contract with the U.S. government. Then the Department of Justice has also announced a criminal investigation into two men, or they did announce a while ago, who were accused of stealing billions of dollars in a transnational crime syndicate. But 2 months after that DOJ announcement, those men were hired by World Liberty Financial. That's just some of what I could find. Obviously, there's more. By the way, the UAE donation to World Liberty Financial, I think it gave them almost a 50% ownership stake in that company as well. So again, Mitch, how would you characterize what the pattern is?
2: It's an exhausting pattern, just listening to you read through those highlights. You know, you circled back to the World Financial story, and you're right. It was almost half, you know, $500 million for half interest in the company, almost. Here's what people need to understand. The man who signed that check, and this is before we roll into these other issues, is the foreign spy chief. He's not a private investigator looking for a good return. He is the UAE National Security Advisor and the head of intelligence services. The press in the Gulf calls him the spy sheik. Mm. His day job is running espionage operations. His side project apparently is buying half of the American president's crypto company. And that's why it's so concerning to me. These other things that you talked about, I mean, the list goes on and on. And how long has he been in office in his second term?
1: 16 months. Almost 16 months.
2: We're just getting started. Yeah. You know, you mentioned the Trump phone. I thought it was interesting how the terms of service were changed. And that does happen in private industry. Things happen, things change, things like this. But this looks very consistent with, you know, what we saw with his state company, his water company, his airline company, Made in America was changed from the Trump phones to something like made basically upon the principles and beliefs of Americans, right? So as a lawyer, I'm reading between the lines. Heck, I'm not even reading between the lines. It's hitting me right in the face. And I'm like, come on, people, we're smarter than this. Get with it. But yeah, there's a lot going on, and we can touch upon any of those issues that are of interest to you and your audience.
1: Well, actually, they're all of interest to me, Mitch, but the time is running down, and I do want to sort of link this to patterns of corruption worldwide. And again, so why this matters, right? We could talk about it till we're blue in the face, but ultimately, the American people, I think they know that it matters, but there are examples as to why. So for that, let's bring in Gary Kalman into the conversation. He's executive director of Transparency International. That's a nonpartisan nonprofit group that focuses on combating corruption. And they actually put a list out every year of corruption around the world. Gary, thank you so much and welcome to On Point.
3: Thanks for having me, Meghna.
1: I appreciate your patience, by the way, as we were going through many examples here with Mitch. So in your list or your sort of index of corruption, how has the U.S. ranked and how has that ranking changed?
3: Yeah, so the Transparency International puts out the Corruption Perceptions Index every year, ranking 180 countries on their levels of corruption. It pulls together from a variety of indices from experts around the world and comes up with a composite score. The U.S. Is now at 64 out of 100, so 100 is very clean. One would be very corrupt, so we're somewhere still above average, but sliding. In fact, over the last 10 or 11 years, we've slid from a high of 76 in 2015 down to a 64 this year. So it's a concerning pattern and a downward trend.
1: Who else is in the 60s? Gary, do you know offhand?
3: I'd have to go back and look.
1: Okay, I'm going to look while I ask you the next question. But go ahead.
3: Well, I will say this, though. If you take a look at sort of our Western democratic allies in Europe and such, we are below where most of them are. And so it's not sort of a territory that we're comfortable being in,
1: yeah.
3: I would say.
1: Oh, it's interesting. So I've got it up here right now. We have Lithuania at 65, the Bahamas at 64, then comes the United States, Brunei under that, Chile, South Korea, interestingly, at 63, Israel at 62. So it's kind of a mixed bag there, roughly in the middle. But so let me ask you, when we look at, this is a perception of corruption index. Why does that matter that you're measuring the perception?
3: Well, you know, when you take a look at what's happening around the world, you could measure what are the laws in place mm-hmm. and base your markings or your ratings on the actual laws. But as the conversation over the last 40 minutes or so has just proven, that laws are only as good as the ability to enforce them. And so the index focuses on expert opinions. These come from the World Bank Index, the World Economic Forum, Freedom House, the S&P does an index. So it is experts that are operating in these countries taking a look at what they see and what they are experiencing. And we feel that that's a more positive or a better reflection of what's really happening in a country than a bunch of law. Look, Nigeria has, I think every time there's a scandal, they create a new anti-corruption organization. There are over 30 anti-corruption oversight mechanisms in Nigeria. No one's going to put Nigeria at the top of an anti-corruption list.
1: Well, okay, so you have actually jumped to something which I want to come back to in a minute about sort of the uprooting a culture of corruption is quite challenging. But Mitch, I'm going to turn back to you in a moment. But Gary, is there evidence, though, that when the amount of corruption in a country, specifically from its leaders, rises, that that actually has a material impact on the nation and its people themselves?
3: Absolutely. If you take a look at the countries that are at the very top of the list or those at the very bottom of the list, you can see the impact that it has. And we know from other studies around the world that the rule of law actually is not just, you know, something that is a good thing to have. It actually has an impact on people's economic welfare. And the countries down at the bottom of the list all struggle. And you have challenges in the healthcare sector. You have challenges in employment. You have challenges in wages, human rights, a whole variety of ways that people at the lower end of the spectrum are going to suffer because they're not in rule of law countries.
1: Yeah. Okay, Mitch. So with that in mind, this is one of the reasons why I think actually fighting corruption has ostensibly for a long time been very bipartisan in this country, because we can let's think about infrastructure for a second. I'm sure we can all think of some examples in other countries where corruption led to, you know, terrible public works projects going up and actually even endangering people. The whole means of doing business in a corrupt nation becomes so problematic that, well, that country's economy just can't even operate as efficiently as possible. I mean, these are sort of basic rules on how to have, you know, a country continue to grow in a positive way.
2: Absolutely. And that's why I became a trial lawyer, 40 years ago, is to take on the bad guys. And I think that's why it's really affecting me personally right now, is that I'm watching what's happening. And to Gary's point, when that corruption index, when you start seeing this and start experiencing it and start accepting it as the norm, which I think a lot of people are doing, a lot of good people are accepting it as the norm because they don't know any better. They're being influenced by social media and different news stations, and they think this is just the way things are, and that's not the case. And when you look at, I'd love to hear Gary's thoughts on this, when you look at what we're experiencing right now in the United States, how is that affecting our relationships around the world when it comes to trade, when it comes to trust, when it comes to support in, in battles and wars and things like this. This has many, many different impacts and implications other than just, you know, the economy. And I think that's something we need to be concerned with.
1: Hey, Gary, I'll let you answer that. Just take quickly, if you could, because there's a point about the culture of corruption I want to investigate with both of you. But go ahead, Gary.
3: Yeah, I mean, this is real impact, and let me give you several examples. I mean, there are examples of corrupt officials. You talked about bypassing the procurement rules and open bidding processes. When that happens, condos have been built with building inspectors turning a blind eye, builders not really paying attention to safety codes, and collapsing and killing hundreds of people inside. Right now, I'll give you an example that's moving through the United States Senate, is a bill that's supposed to regulate the cryptocurrency industry.
1: Mm-hmm.
3: That bill has extraordinarily weak and loophole-ridden provisions in it to protect against fraud and money laundering. What does that mean for the average citizen? Well, if you're concerned about scams against grandpa and grandma, fraud scams that are going to be committed through crypto that we've already seen are happening, this is not a theoretical. This bill does nothing to rein those in, or I should say very little. There are some, but very little. Or if you're concerned about the fentanyl crisis in communities around the country, the ability of Chinese fentanyl dealers to move money into this to move fentanyl into this country or move their and take their profits and continue to fuel their operations, there's very little in the way of catching money launderers. So this isn't, again, a theoretical, oh, we'd like everybody to just behave and not be corrupt. This has fraud implications, the drug problem, collapsing buildings. I could go on.
1: Yeah. Well, so with that in mind, I want to expand our look beyond the president himself, because, again, I'm also quite obsessed with this question of creating a culture of corruption and how that has an impact on the people of a nation. In March of this year, the House Judiciary Committee was holding some hearings, and Colorado Democratic Representative Joe Neguse questioned Kristi Noem, who was then DHS secretary, about a $143 million contract. It was no bid. It was a no-bid advertising contract that had been awarded to a company called Safe American Media. Now, that company did not exist just 8 days before they won that contract, and here's a clip from that hearing.
4: Is there a problem with this contract?
5: I'll tell you
4: about
5: it.
4: According to
5: Madam Secretary, the address is registered to a political operative. Madam Secretary, the company, and then I'll give you an opportunity to respond. Look, the company is registered to a political operative in Virginia. Do you know, just by way of example, whether this company that received $143 million in taxpayer dollars, has it ever done work for the government before?
4: I don't know. I can't.
5: The answer is it has not. And do you know why we know that? Because it was incorporated 8 days before this contract went out. You want the American people to believe that this is all above board?
4: Yes,
5: that $143 million of taxpayer money just happened to go to this one company that doesn't have a headquarters, doesn't have a website, has never done work for the federal government before, and is registered, apparently, or attached to a residence from a political operative. And, of course, one of the subcontractors of that contract, as you know, is a political firm that's tied to you back when you were governor of South Dakota. The reason why I ask these questions is that this is taxpayer money.
1: Okay. Mitch and Gary, we only just have like a minute and a half left. And as far as I can see globally, whenever corruption gets to a certain point, it, you know, undermines an economy, as we talked about. It undermines belief in the rule of law and fundamentally trust between people and their governments, but also sometimes even between each other when the government is picking the winners and losers. Things can turn around. I mean, everyone's pointing to Hungary recently as a good example. But Mitch, I wonder, I mean, if Congress decided to act now through the not just legislative process or investigative process, but even just the power of the purse, we wouldn't even have to wait for corruption to get worse before we could make it better here.
2: And that's not going to happen with this Congress. And that's why the midterms are so darn important. I'll tell you right now, I'm speaking as an independent, if the Democrats don't take a majority back in Congress in the midterms, this country's in serious, has serious problems ahead. That's how big of a deal this is. People need to understand everything we talked about today, everything Gary talked about today, this is financed with our tax dollars that could be going to housing and education and food and everything else that we value as citizens, our everyday lives. Instead, it's going to all of this other nonsense, and we need to put a stop to it. So yeah, this is a big problem, and the midterms actually might dictate whether or not the country that we love, the country we live in moving forward, will be here over the next 3 years. That's how important Congress is.
1: Yeah, and corruption, I think, is one thing I will still believe that amongst voters can bring together people of different political views, because I think we all know it's bad for everyone. So Mitch Jackson, author of the Substack, Uncensored Objection, Law, Facts, No Spin. Thank you so much for joining us today.
2: Thanks, Meghna. I really appreciate it. Nice to meet you, Gary.
1: And Gary Kelman, Executive Director of Transparency International U.S. Thank you so much for being with us as well, Gary.
3: Thank you for having me.
1: I'm Meghna Chakrabarty. This is On Point.
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8: Today on Maine Calling, the seabird people love to hate, gulls. If you live in Maine, especially anywhere near the coast, you have a story. The gull that stole that precious lobster roll, or splattered your car right after you washed it, or even worse, treated your head like a bullseye. Many of us love to hate on gulls, but others think they're magnificent and are concerned about their fate. I'm Jennifer Rooks. Today on Maine Calling, we focus on Maine gulls and what researchers are learning about them. Even though they are highly adaptable, their populations have been in steep decline for decades. Why? We'll talk with a researcher who has discovered a technique for keeping gulls away from your food, and we'll hear from artist Jamie Wyeth, whose portraits of gulls are unforgettable. Maine Calling is just ahead.
9: Live from NPR News in Washington, I'm Corva Coleman. Chinese President Xi Jinping hosted President Trump for a state banquet in Beijing. This came after their day of meetings. Both countries released statements. China said the issue of Taiwan should not be mishandled. That could risk conflict between the U.S. and China. During his banquet remarks, Xi emphasized cooperation. He's heard here through an interpreter.
10: We both believe that the China-U.S. relationship is the most important bilateral relationship in the world. We must make it work and never mess it up. Both China and the United States stand to gain from cooperation and lose from confrontation.
9: The White House released a statement also emphasizing cooperation, but it made no mention of Taiwan. During his banquet remarks, President Trump offered the Chinese leader and the First Lady an invitation.
11: Thank you again, President Xi, for this beautiful welcome. And tonight it is my honor to extend an invitation to you and Madam Peng to visit us at the White House this September 24th. And we look forward to it.
9: Trump departs China tomorrow. The Trump administration is withholding $1.3 billion in Medicaid payments to California. NPR's Jacqueline Diaz reports the administration is demanding that states prosecute Medicaid fraud.
12: Vice President J.D. Vance announced these actions as part of his role as the administration's fraud czar. He said the White House is targeting California because it isn't taking fraud seriously. The administration is sending letters to all 50 states. It's threatening to freeze funding to the state's Medicaid programs unless they aggressively go after Medicaid fraud. As part of this crackdown, the administration is also imposing a six-month freeze on some new Medicare enrollments by hospice and home care providers. Jacqueline Diaz, NPR News.
9: There's a new name for a medical condition that affects more than 170 million women worldwide. NPR's Allison Aubrey reports it's now called polyendocrine metabolic ovarian syndrome.
13: The syndrome is characterized by fluctuations in hormones and weight, as well as reproductive issues and skin conditions. For many years, it's been called polycystic ovary syndrome, or PCOS. But many women who struggle with the condition do not have an increase in abnormal cysts on the ovary, and this led to delays in diagnosis when doctors or patients did not know to look for the broader set of symptoms. Experts say it's important that the new name avoid reproductive terms that can heighten stigma and lead to confusion. A transition period will include an education and awareness campaign, the journey of the name change to polyendocrine metabolic ovarian syndrome is documented in a report in The Lancet. Allison Aubrey, NPR News.
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14: This is Maine Public Radio News. Good morning. I'm Erwin Gratz at 4 minutes after 11. Vice President Vance comes to Maine today. The vice president will headline a rally at Bangor International Airport. He also plans to make a pitch for former Republican Governor Paul LePage. LePage is seeking to return to elective office as Maine's congressman from the 2nd Congressional District. Incumbent Democrat Jared Golden isn't seeking another term. Vice President Vance is due in Bangor at 12:30 this afternoon. Maine Spring Collective in Kittery is receiving a $1 million grant from the state's Opioid Settlement Fund to expand support for people affected by substance use disorder. Co-founder Megan Shapiro-Ross says Maine Spring has more than a dozen nonprofits under one roof, providing easier access to services such as recovery support, case management, nutrition, and housing navigation.
15: Everything we do in life, we rely on each other, and we need to rely on each other. And the more we do together, the further we get, and we want to make sure that when people are navigating social services, they're not doing it alone.
14: Shapiro Ross says the grant will help Mainspring increase staff and infrastructure to better serve clients. The CAT high-speed ferry resumes service today between Bar Harbor and Yarmouth, Nova Scotia. Bay Ferries, which operates the service, says advance bookings are up 29% over this time last year. There was a serious fall-off in Canadians visiting the U.S. last year in a protest to President Trump's challenge to Canada's independence. Showers and rain later today with highs in the 50s. Rain continues tonight with lows in the 40s.
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17: I'm Jennifer Rooks, and this is Maine Calling. When you imagine a seagull or gull, do you see soaring wings in the blue sky? Or do you picture a dive bomber attacking your beach picnic? Today, we will find out why these seabirds deserve some respect and why conservationists are concerned about their declining numbers in Maine. Joining me for the hour, Dr. Noah Perlett, who is assistant academic director and professor with the School of Marine and Environmental Programs at the University of New England. He is also president of the Nuttall Ornithological Club. And Dr. John Anderson, W.H. Drury Professor of Ecology and Natural History at the College of the Atlantic. And joining us from England, Dr. Neeltje Boekert, who is Associate Professor of Animal Behavior at the Center for Ecology and Conservation at the University of Exeter, and has some really fun research to share with us. What are your questions about gulls? Do you have a story to share? Send us an email, talk@mainpublic.org, post a comment on Facebook or Instagram, or give us a call at 1-800-399-3566. Welcome to all of you. Welcome back, Dr. Perlett. I'll start with you. The first question, gull or seagull? And why does it matter? Does it matter?
18: The classic question about gulls, for sure. I always use the word gull only because we could go to Chicago right now and be at a Cubs game and have gulls flying all over the place, yet they're not at the sea. But it could be the same species that we see in Maine. So for me, it's gulls.
17: Okay. Well, tell us about the species in Maine. What kind of gulls do we have? What is the gull that most people refer to when they refer to a seagull, the one that is following the fishing boats, that is dive bombing our picnic?
18: Yeah, so the most common gull that everybody is seeing is the herring gull. We have a number of species of gulls in Maine, and those gull species change based on the summer or the winter, but the most common one is the herring gull. Inland, it's the ring-billed gull, but along the coast, mostly the herring gull. And what's really cool about that is that the birds that you see in the summer are not the same individuals that you see in the winter. They're very migratory, but they're always here. And so that's really kind of a fun component to the birds that we're seeing.
17: So where do the ones who arrive for the summer come from, and where do the ones who depart go to?
18: Yeah, the ones that are here in the summer, this has been the most, enriching part of my research, and John, who's on the call too, his as well. We put big color bands on their legs, and people see them all over the country and in Canada. We've had birds that we've banded in Portland be seen in the winter in Texas on the Gulf Coast. But most of the birds that are breeding or here in Maine in the summer are going down to sort of the mid-Atlantic states or New York in that area for the winter time. And so presumably the birds that are here in the winter are coming from eastern Canada, sort of a similar distance, a couple hundred miles northeast along the coast.
17: All right. Well, John Anderson, I understand that you are keen on gulls, that you love gulls. And I'm going to say a lot of people don't. I mean, they steal your food. They're loud. They dive bomb people. I swear they have a sense of humor and try to aim for people's heads when they are letting it go. Tell me what makes them so great to you, because I have a feeling a lot of people are right now saying, I hate gulls.
19: I mean, I think other people have said it better than me in the past. I'm thinking automatically of Gordon Bach, who I regard as the poet laureate of the Maine coast and shipping. And Bach sings that the world is a wheel of wonder that only the sun can swing, and the gull on the long and lifting swell is the world a given wing. And that's what gulls are. And they're the world given wings. And they're part of this landscape. And we take them very much for granted. But I think they're also a very magical part of the landscape. And if we were to lose them, we'd miss them a great deal.
17: You say magical. What makes them magical?
19: You just have to watch them flying. So gulls are very complicated birds. And, you know, my students sometimes ask me, do you think gulls know about fun and joy? And there's no question. You know, I've spent a lot of the last 30 years sitting in a lighthouse tower watching gulls. And I was brought up in an era of ecology which emphasized things like optimizing your behavior and maximizing the return on your energy. And gulls don't do that. They didn't bother to read the book. Gulls love doing what they do. And what they do best of all is to fly. And wouldn't we all want to be able to fly like them?
17: And that's so interesting you say that, because I have thought they have a sense of humor, not only because I think that they really try to drop it on people, but also because I've seen a gull play with my dog. My dog was at the beach, and I've seen the dog chase the gull and the gull sweep down and tease it. It seems clearly as though they're playing some sort of game.
19: Oh, absolutely. We've got snowshoe here on the Seabird Island where my students and I work. And we regularly see snowshoe hare and gulls playing tag. And, you know, a short-sighted view of that is, oh, these evil gulls, they're trying to eat the snowshoe hare. Well, if that were the case, why do the snowshoe hare deliberately run into the gull colony and dance around the gulls, and then the gulls chase them, and they dance away again and then come back? So I think these are a very playful group of birds. And they are incredibly human in a very, very real sense.
17: Noah, you say that gulls are terrific parents. How are they better parents than other birds that you study?
18: Well, I don't know that you could say that they're better than other birds, but they are really amazing. You know, one of the really cool things about gulls as parents is that they have very equal parenting activities. So both males and females will sit and incubate the eggs, and, you know, both go off and collect food and bring back food. Both defend their chicks and eggs. So it really is a shared partnership for sure. And it's wonderful to see, because, you know, they're just together, and they have such a clear bond where they'll sit next to each other, they'll roost next to each other, they'll bring food around. It's great. I do want to add one really quick story to what John was talking about related to that. I watched an amazing gull nest built on a relatively new built hotel in Portland, where the hotel was built, and in the winter they put up a bunch of fake owls to deter the gulls from nesting on the rooftop. And the gulls showed up in May. And if they could emote, I think we would have seen them laughing. They walked over to the owls. They removed the heads from the owls and built a nest with the owl heads. and actually nested within them. It was just incredible comedy for me as a biologist to watch that.
17: Oh, my goodness.
19: You know, well, I absolutely love that. But just to add on to your idea of great parents, another thing that we now know is that some of the herring gulls actually go on feeding their chicks right through the winter. And so you'll see birds down in the intertidal, and it'll be mom and dad and the kids of the year, and mom and dad are still responding to the chicks when they beg. So some of our birds, we've got GPS tags on a number of our birds, and so we're able to follow them. And some of our birds do indeed disperse way away from Maine, down to the Carolinas, New York City, Philadelphia. But some of them only go as far as Southwest Harbor. And so we can see where they're going and what they're up to the whole year round. And again, this is sort of the very complicated behavior you have to deal with gulls. Just saying it's a herring gull isn't nearly sufficient. Wouldn't we all love to know why two birds nesting within 2 meters of each other, one of them decides at the end of the summer it's going to Florida, the other one decides it's going 3 miles to Bar Harbor?
17: Like humans. Noah, they seem so ubiquitous that it's hard to believe that gulls are in decline. How steep is this decline and what's happening? Why?
18: It's about 5% a year that the gull populations decline in the Gulf of Maine, the nesting population. And this has been going on since at least the 1970s. And so if you do the math on that relatively to your bank account, if your bank account has decreased by 5% a year, you're in tough shape. And it's crazy to imagine that because they still seem so common, right? And so, yes, they're not endangered. And I don't want to imply otherwise, but that's a long time decline at a fairly fast rate. And what's driving that? There's lots of different things going on. And I think maybe what's more important to think about rather than what's driven it in the past is more what's driving it in the future. And one possibility of that, and this is just a hypothesis, okay, so not yet tested, is the fisheries in the Gulf of Maine are changing dramatically. As the water has warmed, the species composition in the Gulf of Maine has changed. There's still tons of fish out there, right? But gulls can't dive under the water. They're not like a loon where they can go underwater and chase fish. They can only eat things that are on the top. And so if the fish that were available to them 20 years ago have moved north because they're on the top of the water and new species have come in and they're just even a meter deeper, they're not available to gulls to eat. And so I think that this change of fish community is really impacting their ability to find appropriate food at times and then having that consequence on populations.
17: Well, just Dr. Bucher, go ahead, John. Yeah, go ahead.
19: Sorry, Jennifer, just to add quickly on that. One of the things that's really frightening about this is that, so I started being worried about gulls quite a while ago. And unfortunately, they don't have the right public relations agents to get other people worried. But I did manage to find a variety of different ornithologists who study gulls and at least like, if not love, gulls. So we had a symposium over in Germany back in 2014, getting people from all around the North Atlantic to come together and talk about gulls. And it turned out that everyone was finding declines in gulls. So there are significant population declines in Canada, Greenland, Iceland, the United Kingdom. And just to get Dr. Bucher in here, I mean, the UK, I believe, has actually started listing the herring gull as a species in serious decline.
20: Yeah, they're now red listed on the species of highest conservation concern in the UK. And we have the same perception here where the public just can't wrap their heads around it, doesn't know, just because they seem so abundant. And I think I always compare it with kind of football hooligans. I don't know if you have those in the US, but it's like a very small group of individuals that do a lot of the dive bombing, whereas the great majority of the gulls, at least here, are actually really not interested in getting their food that way. So it's not all of the individuals. Like, I always think it's a small number that ruins the reputation for the rest of them.
17: Oh, interesting. Well, Dr. Anilcha Bhugart, the reason I invited you on the program today is because of the research that you did a couple years ago that garnered international attention. This involved an experiment in which you shouted at gulls. So tell me about your experiment and what you found.
20: So we actually, we've done a series of experiments now. The main reason I'm doing this is because we find this human gull conflict here in the UK as well. And it's very sad, often in the tabloids in the summer, you see lots of news items about people killing them because they steal a sandwich. And I just think that's extremely sad. Like you said, we can't imagine the seaside without seagulls. And also it's entirely unnecessary. So I'm trying to find more peaceful manners to dissuade gulls to go after a free lunch. And the reason they go for our easy food is because we're just really bad about tidying up after ourselves as a species. And also we're just walking around with food like we're just a free buffet. So it's very easy food as well, whereas it's much harder to get food from the oceans these days, as Noah pointed out. Anyway, so the first thing we did actually is, I don't know if the listeners have noticed this, but when your food gets stolen, it's often from the back. So if we did a little survey across all your listeners, gulls will attack from the back. And that's because it's a very risky thing to do. And so they don't want to be caught by us watching them, much like a shoplifter won't shoplift if the shop owner looks at them. So the first thing we found out is that if you stare at a gull, it's far less likely to approach the food. Now, secondly, are there any other things we could do to dissuade them? And this is where the shouting experiments came in, because we wanted to see if they perceive human cues, like an angry shout, as scary as a conspecific alarm call. So when another gull is shouting alarm, do they find human shouting as alarming? And the answer is actually yes. So we put some food. Here in England, we have pasties. It's kind of like a calzone, but with more butter. We put that on the ground. In a plush form, we have toy items. Anyway, and then we got gulls down, and then we played back the call of either a robin as a control sound or a conspecific alarm calling, or a man shouting, "Hey, get away, that's my food, that's my pasty." And it turns out that gulls really don't like being shouted at, and actually they're far more likely to leave the food alone than if they hear a nice robin call.
17: And so if you're having a picnic at the beach and gulls start kind of coming closer and closer, yell at them. And that'll work.
20: Well, keep your eye on them first, because it is risky, and we are much bigger and more scary to them than they are to us. So stare at them, and then you can shout at them. They also really don't like dogs, so dogs are also not something they'll go after. And then the easiest thing is actually to just eat underneath a roof or bunting. I don't know if you have bunting in the... Yeah? Is that a word there? Yes.
17: Yes.
20: Okay. Yeah. So across market squares, you can just put bunting very closely spaced together, because that blocks their entry and exit way. And they really don't like flying underneath low roofs or umbrellas and all that. So there's easy things we can do.
17: And your most recent experiment, I love this, because now when I go on a picnic, I'm going to pack a Sharpie. What did you find?
20: Yeah, so it seems to be the case that so gazing works, but then if you just draw little eyes on your takeaway box, that might actually in itself be dissuading them as well. And actually I heard from people in Australia that magpies sometimes attack people, and then they put their sunglasses on the back of their heads when they're cycling. It's like having eyes staring back at the magpies that are territorial, and that dissuades them as well. So in general, animals don't like being stared at because it's often a predator cue. They're being watched, and this is scary. So if there's any way to give your takeaway box some eyes, that might work. However, it doesn't always work, because we see these very distinct personalities in gulls. So some... are about half of them are scared, and the other half are like, I really don't care. Whatever you do, it's still food and I'm going to go for it.
17: The other half are like the gulls that took off the owl's head and put it into the fake owl's head and put it in their nest. But I love that. You can just draw some eyes on your cooler, on your potato chip bag, and at least keep some of the gulls away. Well, we do have to take a quick break. What is your story? What is your question about gulls? Our phone number, 1-800-399-3566. This is Maine Calling. We'll be right back.
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21: 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I'm John Donvan. 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
17: Welcome back. This is Maine Calling. I'm Jennifer Rooks. Gulls are a part of life in coastal Maine, whether they're gliding over the ocean or eating scraps in the grocery store parking lot. We are learning more about these complex seabirds and what scientists are finding out about them. My guest, Dr. John Anderson, professor of ecology and natural history at the College of the Atlantic. Dr. Noah Perlett, professor with the University of New England School of Marine and Environmental.

0: 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Proud to be celebrating 40 years. 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
1: Stay away from your picnic may help you get them away from your picnic. Have you ever tried this?
2: We actually do our best not to shout at the birds. So my students and I spend an awful lot of time in colonies and trying to be as stealthy as possible. But one thing that I don't know people realize is one of the earliest conservation laws for seabirds that was ever passed was passed in the UK in 1869. And it was passed under pressure from the mariners because they said that it was the shouting of the gulls along the cliffs on the coast of Wales and down to Cornwall that was actually much more effective at warning them of dangerous headlands and rocks than any lighthouse or foghorn. And so Parliament passed a law specifically to protect gulls and other seabirds. They referred to them as the Flamborough pilots because the sailors were using the sounds of the gulls as a warning against coming in too close to the shore. So part of the issue with gulls is that our opinions of gulls keep changing, and they go from being the wonderful birds that save you from shipwreck to the wonderful birds that clean up your mess behind you to the wicked birds that are stealing your sandwich. And we never seem to make up our minds just where we're going to put them.
1: An email here from Rob. Are plastics in the environment impacting gull populations? Noah, do we know?
3: Yeah, they are for sure. Interestingly enough, I just reviewed a paper that was submitted for publication that actually found the opposite. And John was also part of this review where their study found very low levels of plastic. But there have been other studies that have found the exact opposite, where with just incredibly high rates of plastic in gull diets.
1: An email
2: we've
1: here from,
2: unfortunately
1: go ahead,
2: found. Sorry, unfortunately, we did find the exact opposite from the paper you're mentioning. So my students on Great Duck have been doing examination of gull vomit and gull feces for the last couple of years, and it's running pretty close to 100% microplastics in the guano. So they're definitely being exposed to it. They're definitely passing it through their systems. What sort of impact it's having remains to be seen. But I'm afraid, as we all know, marine plastics is a big part of what you encounter when you go down to the shore.
1: An email here from Helen. A few years back, I was enjoying my lunch at a park along the Union River in Ellsworth. I was eating a sandwich and watching the shorebirds circling and swooping at the tide's edge. And then one gull flew down, aiming no doubt for my sandwich, but instead glomming onto my lower lip. It wouldn't let go. I was wailing away while it wailed back and eventually gave up on the lip. The worst thing was the fish breath. So, Dr. Booker, does this story surprise you?
4: No, I can totally imagine. I mean, don't really know how to answer this problem. Just thinking, does a lip maybe kind of feel like a mollusk? I don't know, but they do come up close for sure. And they, yes, our campus building has a colony, and just spending time in it makes you smell like fish for sure. The smell is quite potent. Though here we actually see that when their chicks are growing up, they feed them lots of beetles, chafer beetles, and worms are also quite high on the diet. So I think we don't know exactly how they specialize, but some individuals spend very little time foraging at sea, whereas others, some are more kind of agricultural birds. So we might see some specialization in there as well. But yeah, my kids have had their food stolen, and I actually am supposed to know how to deter that. So it's a very common occurrence.
1: So, and they are omnivores, clearly.
4: Yes. So it's funny. So they regurgitate food for their chicks. And so we see some fish, lots of worms and beetles, but then also we've seen kebab, mashed potato,

0: a kind of crudité that you might get, kind of grated carrot. I think I haven't tested this, but I always think it would be interesting to see if you just sat on the beach with a carrot or an apple. I think you'd be, or a piece of lettuce, you'd probably be safe. I think they do go for the kind of highly calorific things that are relatively easy to ingest.
1: On the line with us now, renowned artist Jamie Wyeth, who lives much of the year on an island off the mid coast. Thanks so much for calling in, Jamie.
2: Hi, Jennifer. How are you?
1: I'm wonderful, and I have been looking at your goal paintings for years. Tell me about your fascination with goals. How do you, Jamie Wyeth, feel about them?
2: Well, what appeals to me about gulls is really their wickedness. I mean, I love that they're survivors. And as you know, most people paint gulls as if they're doves, sweet and picturesque. And I love that they're kind of nasty and so forth. And as you know, I live on an island in a lighthouse, and my fellow inhabitants are gulls. So I spend a lot of time with them. They're good models.
1: You painted a series of paintings called The Seven Deadly Sins and chose gulls to depict those sins. How did that idea come to you?
2: It came as a dream. I woke up one morning and I'd found sketches that I'd drawn in the middle of the night, and I couldn't figure out what I'd done. Then I saw seven sins, and then I noticed they were gulls. And so for the next 2 years, I spent working on that series. I'm actually approaching it again, sort of in a less ornithological way and more direct, less artifice and probably less art.
1: Oh, so that's what you're working on right now.
2: Yeah, I'm just starting to sort of approach that again, and so I'm just fascinated hearing anything I can about gulls. They're wonderful models, and as I say, they're my fellow inhabitants on this island.
1: Well, you mentioned that you're surrounded by gulls, and I'm wondering if you've ever had a favorite gull or a favorite gull story.
2: Well, not really. The amazing thing is that they're so used to me at this point, sitting there drawing and painting, that they fall asleep with me. I mean, they're totally comfortable. So I think they view me as sort of an odd-looking fellow gull.
1: Aha. I have a, well, what do you think, Dr. Perlett? Is that true? Do you think they view Jamie Wyeth as one of them?
3: I can tell you that I have a gull costume that I sometimes wear for Halloween, and some of my kids have worn as well. And I feel really good in it. I feel really, really good in it.
2: I better get you to pose for me then. Oh, perfect.
1: Jamie Wyeth, before I let you go, do you have any questions for our researchers? Anything you've noticed that you've always wondered?
2: Well, this decline alarms me. Has the bird flu affected the gull populations at all?
1: Noah?
4: We've been testing a lot of birds here in the mid-coast, and so far we've been very, very lucky. So we're working closely with Acadia National Park, and so we've been looking at about 13 islands up and down the coast, and when we go ashore, we test the birds for bird flu. And here we've been lucky. To the south and to the north, there's been very significant outbreaks, and also in Canada, in the Maritimes, and then over in the UK, there's been some quite devastating outbreaks in other seabirds, with literally thousands of birds dying. But every summer, we're really looking very, very closely at the islands for any signs of unexpected mortality. But I'm afraid we can't blame the long-term decline of the gulls on HPAI. It's other factors that are having impacts right around the North Atlantic.
1: And that was John Anderson. Jamie Wyeth, it's always such a pleasure to hear from you. Thank you so much for calling in.
2: Hey, Jennifer, come back to the island soon.
1: I would love to. Thank you for the invitation. Jamie Wyeth, of course, one of America's leading contemporary artists. He is based here in Maine during the summertime and also some of the shoulder seasons. You can see one of his paintings that he shared with us on the Maine Calling webpage, and I highly recommend that you Google Jamie Wyeth Gulls Seven Deadly Sins. Let's see, we'll go to Torbert calling from York. Hi, Torbert, go ahead.
5: Good morning, Jennifer and guest. I would like to posit that the flying prowess and bombing prowess of the gulls originated in their natural habitat, which I understand to be the islands and littoral of the North Atlantic, and particularly in the Gulf of Maine, where there's a big range in tidal height and recess, so that they are able to fly in at low tide in particular and pick shellfish and crabs and whatnot off of the area below the tide level.
1: Okay.
5: And the bombing would come when their big, strong beaks and neck, being able to wrench muscles and whatnot out of the environment and then carry them up and drop them precisely where they have a bombing run and then get down there and beat their competitors to the fresh meat.
1: And well, Torbert, thanks for your I'm going to turn to Dr. Buchert because you're an animal behavioralist. Is he onto something there?
0: Yes, and also actually the stealing, what we call stealing, is very common in the bird world in general. So it's not like we walked around with food and we were the only species they steal from. Gulls and other species as well just steal food from each other anyway. So it's really just, it's quite a sign of opportunism and behavioral flexibility that they figured they might as well steal from us. So it is a natural behavior that they adopt just to get food that's more readily available than the stuff they used to find in the sea.
1: Has the presence of humans changed their behavior, or at least changed their habitat and brought them inland more? Or
0: yeah, so I didn't know this before I moved to Cornwall, so I'm in the southwest now. But actually, originally they were. Flatland breeders. So we think of them as cliff nesting, but that's actually a derived trait in the whole gull family. So there's about 54 different species of gulls, and only a small fraction of those are cliff nesters. And then those cliff nesters, including herring gulls, are now nesting on our roofs. But that's a trait that only emerged later, and only a small section of all the gull species have that opportunism to do that. So it's really not something that they that all of them will be able to do, all of the species, and they do just are looking for a place where it's relatively predator free, and also where it's possible to raise their chicks and find food.
1: A note here from our board op, Jane Donahue. They drop shells in the office parking lot all the time. I have a dent in my car for where they dropped one once. So this is why, John, some people don't like them. They don't like their cars being dented by an oyster shell being dropped on them.
4: So don't park your car where a gull needs to drop its shells.
1: Right.
4: I think there is an issue with the human intrusion into gull space. Just in response to the caller, the geneticists actually tell us that herring gulls probably originated in the Caspian Sea, and one branch heads west and winds up in the UK and Ireland. And the other branch heads east all the way across Eurasia and winds up in the Americas. And to my extreme annoyance, they've just split the gulls. So the European herring gull is now the silver gull in Latin. And we're stuck with the Smithsonian gull here in the United States. But to me, they're all one beautiful group of birds.
1: We'll go to Barney calling from Reedfield. Hi, Barney. Go ahead.
6: Yeah. Hi, Jennifer. I was a commercial fisherman on Lake Erie, and we had a lot of gulls, and they would be right on top of the boat and stuff when we're cleaning the nets. And we saw two times. Once a gull had a six-pack plastic thing with six rings, you know, one on his head and one on his foot, and he was struggling in the water, so we rescued that one. And then another one had a fishing lure, same thing. One was in his mouth, one hook was in his mouth, and the other one was in his foot, and we rescued that one. But you got to be careful. They're really pretty powerful bird and kind of mean when they're captured. But also, I saw thousands of gulls on the landfills And none of that stuff is good for them to eat, none of it. So I think that has a big effect on, like, any time you can go to a landfill and it's fairly open, there's gulls and a lot of crows as well. So I think that has a big, and since the 1970s, we've had all these big open landfills, so it could have had an effect.
1: Barney, thanks for calling. And for the record, all three of our scientists are nodding as you talk. Mm-hmm. We are going to take another quick break. Our phone number, 1-800-399-3566. This is Maine Calling. We'll be right back.
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1: Welcome back. This is Maine Calling. Very popular topic today. We are talking about gulls. What are your questions? 1-800-399-3566. Our guests for the hour, Dr. John Anderson from the College of the Atlantic, Dr. Noah Perlett with the University of New England, and Dr. Neeltje Boekert with the University of Exeter in England. What are your questions about gulls, the bird that so many people love to hate, but that other love? We'll go to Heather calling from Popham Beach. Hi, Heather. Go ahead.
10: Hi, thank you for taking my call. And a shout out to John Anderson, who is my human ecology advisor and ecology biology professor at COA. So it's just great to hear his voice. I feel like I'm in class again. My interest in birds actually stems from his classes, and I live now on Atkins Bay at the backside of Popham Beach at the mouth of the Kennebec River, and been observing a great frenzy of gulls in this bay just in the past couple of weeks at half tide out. Just so many terns and herring gulls, blackback gulls, eagles. I can't even count how many eagles and ospreys, among many other things, and baby seals. But I just wondered, I think, are there any birds that challenge gulls? As I saw eagles, going after ospreys when they have fish, I don't see them going after gulls.
1: And all right. Well, John, since Heather was your student, I'll turn to you for the answer.
4: I'm afraid eagles may be quite a problem here in Maine. So my former student, Vic Wheeler, did his undergraduate thesis looking at prey remains of eagles, and about 65% of the samples that the Maine Fish and Wildlife got had seabird remains in them, with gulls being the greatest number. We see eagles coming into the colonies, particularly when our chicks are just about ready to fly, and the eagle population in Maine has exploded. And we think that is having an effect on gull colonies up and down the coast.
1: Heather, thank you for your question. An email here from Mark. Seagulls are extremely smart. I'll never forget when I was stationed in California, the seagulls would wait until all of us military members were lined up in formation and then would grab the bag breakfast meals from us when we were forced to helplessly watch them from formation as they opened the bags for the food inside or flew off with the entire bag. My classroom also had a gull that we started feeding through our window. So it came through every day and would even peck in the window if we had it closed. So thank you, Mark, for that story. We'll go to Richard calling from Sebago Lake. Hi, Richard. Go ahead.
11: Hello. I love gulls. But a couple of quick comments. I remember over 60 years ago hearing that gulls were the canary in the coal mine when it came to DDT. The chicks were being born with deformed beaks, and that led to the banning of DDT eventually. Also, I recall back when you were at Channel 6, all of the staff in the newsroom would talk frequently about how dangerous it was running from your car into the building because the gulls loved to poop in your parking lot.
1: Oh, yes, Richard, they did. They did, and we were convinced that they had a sense of humor. A whole bunch of them hung out on the tower and would chase us, and it was not pleasant. So, you know, that's why I'm pushing back on John's love of them a little bit. But I'll turn to you, Noah, and ask you about the DDT. Is Richard's recollection correct? Were they sort of the canary in the coal mine for the DDT problem?
3: For goals, I mean, a lot of the birds that have been sort of historically talked about around DDT have been peregrine falcons and bald eagles, more so than gulls.
1: Okay. All right. But Richard, thanks for calling in. And Noah, you wanted to call on community members to help you with some of your work. Tell me about that.
3: Absolutely. So a huge component to our work is capturing gulls, particularly chicks, and putting two bands on their legs. One of the bands has metal numbers on it, and the other one is a colored band that has a code on it that you can easily see either sometimes with your plain eye or with binoculars or even a phone. And community members report sightings of these birds all across the world to folks like John and I. And I just want to say how incredibly valuable it is. I mean, so much of what we're learning about these birds' movements and their behavior comes from these community members submitting this information. And so I really ask, if you see one of these birds out there, please reach out to us. And likewise, like if somebody sends one to me that John banded, I share that information with John. So we have a great network of people. There's also folks on Appledore Island at the southernmost part of the state who are banding lots of gulls. So there's lots of banded gulls out there, and we really appreciate every time we hear from people.
1: Is there a website to go to report them?
3: There is. There's there's a federal banding page where you can report banded gulls. So that's like sort of the clearinghouse for all birds that are banded. Likewise, you know, reaching out to us is another way we can help track down who originally banded that gull and where.
1: All right. And so I will look up that site and put it on in our main calling newsletter. An email here from Don. I'm in my mid-70s. Over my lifetime, the beaches along the coast of Maine have gone from being absolutely covered with blue mussels to there being none at all, and green crabs. Mussels used to be an absolute reliable staple for gulls. Now that staple is gone, that must be a problem for them. And John, is that the case? Do you think Don's right?
12: I think it's a real worry, and it's not just for gulls. We're seeing huge declines in eider duck, and I think a lot of that comes from the loss of prey resources. So the Gulf of Maine is warming incredibly rapidly, much more rapidly than most other similar bodies of the ocean, and this is having huge effects on both the invertebrates like mussels and the species that depend on them. So it's a real, real worry, really, across the board.
1: A couple different emails about feeding gulls. This one from Maggie. Feeding bread to wild birds, I have read, is bad for their health. I very often see people feeding gulls on the beach in the middle of summer, which attracts more gulls, stealing food from beachgoers and pooping on people. Is it the law to prohibit people from throwing them bread? And then George says, please, please, please do not feed the gulls when parked at fast food restaurants, parks, etc. These are wild birds. They do not need your food, and it isn't even good for them. They harass, and their poop does carry parasites. Neelcha, is George right?
0: Yeah, we're actually looking at what is in their poo exactly at the moment, focusing on antimicrobial resistance because of, like, I see them as ecosystem sentinels, I suppose, because they're generalist feeders. And we put a lot of stuff, you know, things like sewage on agricultural fields, You know, we pump sewage into the seas. Basically, whatever we put in the environment, you can probably see back in a gull, including, unfortunately, microplastics as well. And so, yeah, there's definitely, we find evidence of antimicrobial resistance. So basically, bacteria that are resistant to our antibiotics in their poo, they might also have parasites and various other things. This is not to say you will definitely get ill from bird poo. That is not the case. I'm more concerned about the bird's health. But yeah, feeding them, they don't need our foods. We are actually studying the long-term effects of human foods in their diet now. But I can imagine that they might end up with things similar to diabetes, for example, just because they haven't evolved to eat, you know, our bread or chips or ice cream.
1: And Noah, do you know about the law in Maine? Is it illegal to feed gulls?
3: Not that I'm aware of.
1: Okay. We'll go to Dave calling from Caribou. Hi, Dave. Go ahead.
13: Hey, good morning, Jennifer and panelists. My question is about the landfills and all the flocks of gulls that hang around there. Are they the same species that you find on the coast?
1: Noah, do you know the answer?
3: Yeah, it depends on which landfill you're talking about and what time of year. There's a number of species that congregate there, but, you know, herring gulls are certainly a big visitor, great blackback gulls, ring-billed gulls. They all vary, but across the state in general, you know, herring gull is the most common bird that you're encountering.
1: And Dave, you see them in Caribou? I mean, that's almost 100 miles from the coast.
13: Yeah, 200 miles. Tri-Community Landfill is our regional landfill, and there are flocks of gulls there all the time.
1: Wow. Well, thanks for calling in and sharing that with us. Let's see. We'll go to John, who's calling from Augusta. Hi, John. Go ahead.
14: Two quick questions, Jennifer. One having to do with, do gulls have taste buds? We were at the coast years ago sharing pieces of bread and sandwiches until one of us threw him a dill pickle. He promptly spit it out and screamed at us for 15 seconds. The other question is, I see people feeding gulls in the airport parking lots. Is that a bird strike danger?
1: Okay, so do they have taste buds? Neelcha, do you know?
0: Yes, they do have taste buds.
1: Okay, good. So they don't like dill pickles. That's funny. And John, is it a danger? Do we have documented bird strikes with an aviation problem?
12: Very seldom in terms of gulls. Gulls quite often get accused of it, but it's usually other species. So the famous plane landing in New York City was geese. There was a very tragic crash in Boston Harbor in 1960, which people initially thought were gulls, but it turned out to be starlings. Gulls are pretty maneuverable. They do, unfortunately, nest right around JFK, and we have tagged birds that go down there in the winter. So we're always worried about the gull control people shooting our birds down there, but the actual danger from gulls is not that high. The most recent bird airplane collision in Maine that I'm aware of was with a bald eagle. And so there are other species that I'd worry about more than gulls.
1: Thank you, John. Good question. We'll go to Jeffrey in Swanville. Hi, Jeffrey. Go ahead.
15: Hi, Jennifer. Long time no talk. As I was telling your phone monitor person, who's still laughing, Schoodick Point is one of our favorite places in Maine to be. We go all the time. And, of course, the seagulls outnumber the people there. Actually, the seagull, I think, should be the state bird because it outnumbers the chickadee 10 to 1. But one year we had a trip, and we were all eating sandwiches, of course, on the rocks, and the seagulls were there. But there was this one seagull with a broken wing, and he cleaned up. Everybody wanted to feed the seagull. Well, the ranger showed up and said, you know, you shouldn't feed the seagulls. And they said, but what about the little guy with a broken wing? And he said, he's a faker. He hasn't got a broken wing. He's faking the broken wing. And, of course, this little guy cleaned up with the food. He would stick his wing out and drag it across the rocks.
16: everybody go, feed the poor.
1: Well, Jeffrey, I love that. And that is a great question to end up with, or a great story, because we started by talking about how smart they are, right, Noah?
3: That, absolutely.
1: They've got us. They've got our number. They've got our number, us humans. So, Jeffrey, thank you. I just want to ask you really quickly. We have so many people we haven't been able to get to, so many phone calls and emails. Noah, John, is there a way someone can send their goal questions to one of you?
12: Absolutely. I mean, I'm always happy to talk gull. And so you can get me probably most easily on the internet at jga@coa.edu.
1: Okay. Well, thank you all so much for joining us. The voice you just heard, Dr. John Anderson, Professor of Ecology and Natural History at the College of Atlantic, and Dr. Noah Perlett, Professor at the UNE School of Marine and Environmental Programs. He's also President of the Nuttall Ornithological Club. And with us, Dr. Neltje Bukert, Associate Professor of Animal Behavior with the Center for Ecology and Conservation at the University of Exeter in England. Our sound engineer for the hour, Jane Donahue. Maine Calling is produced by Jonathan Smith and Cindy Hahn. Tomorrow on the program, it's Endangered Species Day. We'll talk about that. I'm Jennifer Rooks. 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
7: 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Everyone is welcome. In Maine weather today, showers, highs 53 to 60. For tonight, rain, drizzle, and fog, lows 43 to 49. 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
20: It's 12 noon, and for Maine Public Radio, this is Here and Now. I'm Phil Johnson. In this hour, President Trump is in Beijing. Here and Now looks at key issues on the table that are set to dominate talks at the summit. Here and Now checks in with Politico about how the Trump administration's mass detention strategy has fared in court. And Vice President J.D. Vance is arriving in Bangor and expected to speak this hour. 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
21: Live from NPR News in Washington, I'm Windsor Johnston. President Trump and Chinese leader Xi Jinping met in Beijing today. They discussed the war in Iran, global trade, and energy security. But as NPR's Tamara Keith reports, so far the talks between the two leaders haven't yielded any significant progress.
2: On Thursday, Trump and Xi held a bilateral meeting that for a time included CEOs from top U.S. corporations. Then in the evening at a formal banquet, the two leaders toasted each other and the relationship between their nations. Trump made clear he wants this visit to be the start of a longer dialogue.
16: Tonight, it is my honor to extend an invitation to you and Madam Peng to visit us at the White House this September 24th.
2: Before Trump heads to the airport, the leaders are set to take a friendship photo and share a bilateral tea and lunch. No deals have been announced yet, but there's still time. Tamara Keith, NPR News, Beijing.
21: Israel is continuing attacks in Lebanon as Israeli and Lebanese diplomats head into a new round of peace talks in Washington today. NPR's Jana Raff reports Israeli attacks near Beirut yesterday left at least 22 people dead.
22: Israel issued new warnings that it could attack more villages in southern Lebanon and the Bekaa Valley. Peace talks are expected to discuss a U.S.-brokered ceasefire in place since April 17th. Despite the ceasefire, the aid group Save the Children says an average of 4 children a day have been killed or wounded in Israeli strikes since then.
21: NPR's Jana Raff reporting. Closing arguments begin today in California in the federal civil trial brought by billionaire Elon Musk against OpenAI and the company's CEO, Sam Altman. Musk accuses OpenAI and Altman of betraying the company's founding principles, ones Altman helped to establish. Rachel Miro with member station KQED reports.
23: After 3 weeks of testimony wrap, the judge told the jury all the pieces of the puzzle are now in the box. The puzzle Elon Musk wants them to solve, did his fellow OpenAI co-founders abandon their duty to the nonprofit's mission while making themselves billionaires? Musk brought the lawsuit against OpenAI CEO Sam Altman and other co-founders, saying they stole a charity. They say they saved it. What this case doesn't address is that Musk just folded his own AI company, xAI, into SpaceX ahead of what could be the biggest IPO in history, and OpenAI is eyeing a public offering of its own at a similarly high valuation. For NPR News, I'm Rachel Miro.
21: Stocks are trading higher on Wall Street at this hour. The Dow is up 357 points at 50,050. This is NPR News.
24: You're listening to Here and Now on Maine Public Radio. I'm Bill Johnson looking at Maine news. Vice President J.D. Vance is in Bangor today, where he is expected to talk about fraud and to stump for former Republican Governor Paula Page. President Donald Trump appointed Vance to lead a task force focused on fraud and welfare programs. White House officials have repeatedly mentioned Maine as a state with fraud problems. State officials have strongly disputed that assertion. During a press conference on Wednesday, Vance did not provide any details about what exactly he would discuss during his lunchtime appearance in Bangor.
25: We're going to campaign a little bit with Paula Page and talk about the fraud efforts that we have going on and talk about a few other things as well.
24: The city of Bangor says there's likely to be an increase in traffic around the airport today. It says police is monitoring the flow of traffic, but anyone traveling to that area should allow extra travel time. Vice President Vance is scheduled to speak at 12:30. Maine Spring Collective in Kittery is receiving $1 million grant from the state's Opioid Settlement Fund to expand support for people affected by substance use disorder. Co-founder Macon Shapiro Ross says Mainspring has more than a dozen nonprofits under one roof to provide easier access to service such as recovery support, case management, nutrition, and housing navigation.
26: Everything we do in life, we rely on each other, and we need to rely on each other. And the more we do together, the further we get. And we want to make sure that when people are navigating social services, they're not doing it alone.
24: Shapiro Ross says the grant will help Mainspring increase staff and infrastructure to better serve clients. For Maine Public Radio, I'm Bill Johnson.
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24: And taking a look at the weather for today, showers with highs 53 to 60. For tonight, rain, drizzle, and fog, lows 43 to 49. And for tomorrow, rain ends as showers with highs 57 to 65. For Friday night, mainly cloudy with lows 42 to 50 degrees. Currently, Augusta, cloudy at 59. Bangor, cloudy at 60, Millinocket, cloudy at 53, and Portland, cloudy at 52 degrees.
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5: I'm Robin Young in Boston. It's Here and Now. President Trump and Chinese leader Xi Jinping's Thursday ended early this morning, U.S. time, with a grand dinner and toast between the two most powerful men in the world. Here's Xi Jinping.
6: We both believe that the China-U.S. relationship is the most important bilateral relationship in the world. We must make it work and never mess it up.
5: And President Trump.
16: We had extremely positive and productive conversations and meetings today with the Chinese delegation earlier. And this evening is another cherished opportunity to discuss among friends some of the things that we discussed today.
5: Well, more than a dozen American tech CEOs, including SpaceX's Elon Musk, Apple's Tim Cook, NVIDIA's Jensen Huang, were listening in the ballroom. Joe Miller covers tech and financial policy for the Financial Times in Washington and has been following U.S. business and tech ties in the region. Hi, Joe.
8: Hi, Robin.
5: And we should say both Trump and Xi have reportedly agreed to a new relationship of cooperation and measured competition, is how CNBC put it, and that Iran can't have a nuclear weapon. Xi said of Taiwan, handle it well, the relationship holds, handle it badly, the two countries risk collision. We're going to be hearing more all day about all the different topics. But, Joe, Trump is reportedly eager to announce this $1 trillion Chinese investment pledge. So what sectors are you hearing about? How are you listening in on that?
8: Well, we're expecting, as you say, to hear more on trade cooperation between the two countries. There is obviously an element to this that is focused on agriculture, on tourism. There's been a lot of emphasis in recent months on cooperation over law enforcement and a general desire on both sides, at least amongst lower-ranking officials, to lower the temperature when it comes to the ongoing trade war. And we don't know what's been going on behind the scenes, of course, because we heard there, you know, the cordial speeches in public, as you would expect. Xi and Trump had warm words for each other, but behind closed doors, as we understand it, things have been a little bit more robust. But we do know that the business leaders that have accompanied Trump on this trip, including Elon Musk and Apple's Tim Cook, etc., have been meeting with Chinese officials, and those meetings, they say, went well, and that Xi Jinping told these executives that China will open its door to American businesses wider and wider. That's the readout from that meeting, and that is really what the Trump administration and America's largest businesses were hoping to hear on this trip.
5: Well, but, you know, there's wariness on the part of many Americans in a lot of the sectors like agriculture. We're going to get to that in a second. But I want to ask you first, getting to that, you've also been writing about President Trump's son, Eric, who leads the family business, the Trump Organization. He and his wife, Lara, a Fox News host, have been right by the two presidents, front and center. The White House has said Eric is only there on a trip to support his dad. But you've written that he's joining his father while a U.S. company linked to him explores a deal with a Chinese chip maker. So what's the U.S. company linked to Eric? How is the Trump's crypto company, it would be, involved with that U.S. company? And what's this Chinese company?
8: Yeah, Eric is one of the more striking additions to the trip. He's accompanied his father, as you say, on this state visit. And he has said that he doesn't have any business interests in China and that he is not taking any business meetings while on the trip. But we have reported that a company that's been previously linked to him, it's a Las Vegas-based fintech and crypto company called Alt 5 Sigma, which has close financial links to a company called World Liberty Financial, which listeners may know is a crypto business.
5: That's the Trumps,
8: that
5: yeah.
8: Is, yeah, linked to the Trump family. Well, those two companies, the company Alt 5 Sigma, this fintech, which has links to the Trump family, last month signed a so-called memorandum of understanding with a company called, a Chinese company called Nano Labs. And this is to build data centers and various other things in the U.S. And negotiations, they said, were ongoing for 90 days. So they're happening as we speak. And crucially, Nano is a Chinese company that U.S. lawmakers, Republican U.S. lawmakers last year warned has close links to the Chinese Communist Party.
5: So we have to say the White House has responded to what looks to many people like a conflict of interest. You know, Eric Trump being involved with this company that wants to get involved with this Chinese company that U.S. lawmakers say supports the Communist Party. The White House has said it is not. He is not in any business position in China. But as we said, there are Americans who are wary of the whole trip. And Treasury Secretary Scott Bessent said today on CNBC that the U.S. and China are working on an investment board which would keep an eye on Chinese investments, acknowledging, you know, this wariness. What are you watching, especially with, you know, we have a dozen tech stars there, but we also have, you know, farmers in the U.S. saying we don't want China buying land here. It might cause a food shortage someday. Just briefly.
8: Yes, absolutely. I mean, people watching the U.S.-China relationship over the last year and a half could be getting whiplash by now because we hear from the administration that China isn't a threat to the U.S. economy and that Chinese companies are a threat to the U.S. economy. And at the same time, you know, we're now talking about trade deals, about exporting chips to China, et cetera, et cetera. So I think what people will be watching for is to see where this really lands out beyond the rhetoric. How much closer will the U.S. economy be to China, and how much will the Trump administration follow through on its pledge to help American companies and help American industry fend off the threat from Chinese investment?
5: We're going to be watching. Well, Joe Miller covers tech and financial policy for the Financial Times in Washington. Thank you.
8: Thank you very much.
4: Well, back here in the U.S., President Trump's immigration policies have a losing record in court. A new analysis from Politico shows the administration losing more than 10,000 cases that have flooded the court since ICE began its current detention policies last summer. Politico's Kyle Chaney has been following the numbers. And Kyle, by your calculation, the administration has lost 90% of these cases. Tell me more about what you found.
0: Yes, so we started tracking this as the Trump administration has embraced this sort of unprecedented view of its power to detain people that ultimately may be deported, may not be, if they're seeking asylum or other sort of forms of relief. But in the meantime, the administration is detaining more of those people than ever before. And the courts have responded to this in a way that's been overwhelming, finding, you know, the vast majority of the time, as you mentioned, 90%, that these detention decisions by ICE have been illegal. They've been deprived people of due process, at least a bond hearing, some opportunity to earn their release, or that said they shouldn't have been held in the first place at all and are ordering them outright released. So it's really been a remarkable flood of cases over the last few months.
4: Some of these cases are high profile. Many are not. People probably remember Liam Conejo Ramos. That's the 5-year-old boy from Minnesota who was taken into custody with his dad on his way home from school. They were sent to a detention center in Texas, then released 10 days later. A lot of the judges ruling against the administration were appointed by President Trump, and their responses have been scathing in many instances. What have you seen?
0: Yeah, so that's a really important point, which is the rejections are not coming from, you know, one side of the ideological spectrum. It is across the entire judiciary. Judges appointed by every president since Ronald Reagan, overwhelmingly, and even a majority of Trump-appointed judges have rejected the administration's position on its power to detain ICE detention. And some of the judges are just—they're at a loss for words. They see hundreds of cases in their own courtrooms and say, you know, we've said this is illegal over and over again, and you're still doing it in a way. And there's a real human beings behind every one of these cases, and so they have at times said, look, legal jargon doesn't do justice to what's happening here. This is a real human rights catastrophe. And a violation of you know, the normal way these things are supposed to work. And so we've seen that ramp up as thousands of these cases have piled up. Not everywhere, but that rhetoric is much more common, you know, a very unjudicial type of language that we've seen.
4: Well, as you know, when the administration loses a court case, it often will accuse the judges of being biased against the president. Activist judges is the phrase often used. Mm-hmm. How does the Justice Department see its record in court here?
0: I mean, look. They kind of say the same thing. I've flagged that this massive number. I flagged that there's a ton of Trump-appointed judges who are making these rulings too, and they sort of fall back on the same answer, which is, oh, just activists on the court, you know, who want to supplant their judgment for the president's. And so they brush that off, and you know, they haven't really contended with the fact that this is not really an ideological position.
4: Well, Kyle, is it possible that losing these cases isn't the point as long as the policy successfully scares people away from coming to the United States illegally?
0: It may be the case. And in fact, when you talk to the advocates for some of these detainees, they say that is precisely the goal here, that, you know, for all the people who end up in court, there's, you know, many, many more who never make it that far to even get something filed. And also, if you've detained someone long enough, even if they might ultimately win their case, many people aren't going to wait that long. They don't want to sit in a detention facility for weeks or months not knowing how they're going to fare. And so they might just give up and agree to be deported to wherever they're being sent rather than fight this out. So I think that is at least part of the goal here.
4: Kristi Noem is no longer the head of Homeland Security. Have you seen the court cases slow down since the administration put in this change of leadership?
0: Not really since then, although we've seen some slowdown since the surge in Minnesota and in the backlash we saw after Operation Metro Surge there. It's still happening. You know, we still see about 200 new cases a day across the country, and that's been pretty steady, even with Mark Wayne Mullen taking over Homeland Security. ICE is having its own change of leadership, too. But really what's going to change the trajectory is the higher courts, the appeals courts, and ultimately the Supreme Court clarifying this power once and for all.
4: The policy on detention, you think that's going to the Supreme Court?
0: Exactly. And we've seen the appeals courts are very active now. Five of them have already ruled and more on the way, and the Supreme Court could be next.
4: All right. Kyle Chaney is senior legal affairs reporter for Politico. Kyle, thank you so much for your reporting. Appreciate it.
0: Thanks for having me.
4: Stay with us. We have a lot more to come. It's Here and Now.

0: It's 12:31. You're listening to Here and Now on Maine Public Radio. I'm Bill Johnson looking at Maine news. A new report on challenges for the state economy concludes that affordable workforce housing should be a priority. At a press conference in Saco, Patrick Wood, president of the Maine State Chamber of Commerce, suggested that financial assistance from the state should only go to municipalities that are pro-housing.
1: Those municipalities that are pro-growth, unlocking housing production, should get financial support for infrastructure fundings. Also, those municipalities that are putting up significant barriers, we should review whether we should contain the growth of revenue sharing for those communities that are saying no to housing.
0: The Maine Economic Vision 2035 report also recommends more investment in research and development, targeting expensive electric rates and efforts to help adult learners get credentials for

0: needed jobs. Six airports in Maine will receive almost $14 million from an infrastructure improvements. That's according to Senator Susan Collins. Millinocket Municipal Airport will receive more than half that federal money to reconstruct part of its runway. Knox and Oxford counties, Portland, Wiscasset, and Presque Isle airports will share the rest. For Maine Public Radio, I'm Bill Johnson.
1: Should you view AI investing with dollar signs in your eyes or as a bubble ready to pop? With an immense surge of investment in artificial intelligence in recent years, many are asking if AI profits are here to stay, while others argue we've never seen a technology as revolutionary and long-lasting as this one will be. I'm John Donvan. This week on Open to Debate, we keep an eye on the stock market and we ask, will the AI bubble burst?
0: Listen in. That's this afternoon at 2 right here on Maine Public Radio. Coming up, the FIFA World Cup is bringing global attention and millions of dollars to the San Francisco Bay Area this summer. Hero Now has details just ahead right here on Maine Public Radio. 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
3: It's Here and Now. San Francisco's Bay Area is getting ready to host six World Cup soccer matches this summer. And in true Bay Area fashion, people are celebrating with street festivals and music and a debate about gentrification. The tournament is prompting a question much bigger than soccer. Who can afford to join the party? Carlos Cabrera Loma Lee is a reporter at KQED. Carlos, hello.
4: Hey, Peter. Good morning.
3: Good morning. We are less than a month away now. How hot does World Cup fever feel right now in San Francisco?
4: Peter, well, you know, I've spoken to soccer fans across our region, San Francisco, Oakland, Silicon Valley, and they tell me that they were more excited about the World Cup games before we knew which teams were going to come here. Qatar, Switzerland, Australia, a few others. Those are good teams with really interesting histories, but they don't have names like, say, Cristiano Ronaldo, Messi, and Neymar that can really bring that superstar quality to the game. And we've seen ticket sales in other host cities being really driven by the appeal of these superstar names, right?
3: Yeah.
4: But don't get me wrong. I mean, folks are still very excited about this, and we're seeing local soccer teams use the games as an opportunity to get families and young people more into the game and playing more.
3: Sure. You know, I was surprised to see your reporting that there are still seats available in the Bay Area for these matches. As you mentioned, the soccer culture in the Bay Area built largely by immigrant communities, especially in Latino areas. But as you know better than I do, those neighborhoods have changed dramatically in the last few decades. You've got a tech industry that's exploded with growth. Housing costs are just way, way, way up. How much is that tension part of this World Cup moment?
4: Yeah, absolutely. This is one of the most expensive places to live in the country. And I've spoken with parents whose dream it has been to one day see a World Cup game with their children. And now that there's a game, you know, there's going to be six games right here, they are not able to buy tickets, you know, and there are still tickets available. And, you know, we're not seeing prices like we're seeing in, let's say, Miami. But after folks are paying, you know, dumping rent, all the other bills, they've told me how, you know, we don't have anything else left for a game. And I think that's why so many folks in the region, and especially local soccer teams, especially artists, performers, like, they're taking things into their own hands and they're organizing what we're calling, let's say, counter-programming or just alternative events for folks who can't afford a World Cup game but love soccer and still want to be able to celebrate that with their families.
3: I see there's a popular community soccer club in the area called San Francisco City FC that's actually fighting for access to fields right now. What's the story about that?
4: Yeah. So San Francisco City FC is a supporter-owned soccer club. It plays in the USL League 2. And they've been playing for decades in Kezar Stadium, one of the oldest fields in San Francisco. And they are losing a lot of the practice time because investor-backed team is coming in and with support of the city, getting to use a lot of that time. And for folks in that team, they feel like this is this represents a bigger phenomenon in San Francisco where, initiatives backed by investors, by big money, can come in and change the game of soccer. And this is, they've responded to that by, not only, rallying the community through a bunch of big events, but also calling for a boycott of World Cup events.
3: All right, let's stop right there. Affordability meets soccer. KQED reporter Carlos Cabrera Lomeli. Thank you so much.
5: This is either a waking nightmare or it's a job in this gig economy.
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5: I'm Kai Rizdahl, house sitting professionally. Next time on Marketplace.
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0: When ICE descended upon Minneapolis earlier this year, community support groups raised millions of dollars to help immigrants pay rent and buy groceries. After agents left, the donations dried up, but the need has not.
1: I think a lot of people are just burnt out. 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
0: I'm Elsa Chang. Hear that story on the next All Things Considered from NPR News.
2: 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Coming up, Here and Now looks at a new album featuring poetry and jazz. That's coming up next, right here on Maine Public Radio.
3: In the past 5 years, Pakistan's use of solar power has skyrocketed.
4: So in the city where I live in Lahore, it's hard to find a rooftop where there is no solar. Anybody who's living and they can afford, they have solar panels already installed.
3: That shift has been driven by the people. Solar from the grassroots up. Hear what prompted that next time on The World.
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6: I'm Robin Young. 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
7: At dawn, the panther of the heavens peers over the edge of the world. The moon washes her lean darkness with water electrified by prayers.
6: Former poet laureate Joy Harjo has a new album that's like jazz and poetry shaking hands. The poet, musician, activist, and member of the Muskogee Nation has just released Insomnia and Seven Steps to Grace. This is the title track. Her father.

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2: 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And also a chance to talk about some of your influences, Joy Harjo. 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
1: 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You're listening to Here and Now on Maine Public Radio. I'm Bill Johnson, looking at Maine news. Dozens of protesters gathered across the street to protest J.D. Vance's visit to Bangor International Airport today. Deb Leon from Holden says she has repeatedly protested this administration, but felt it was important to show up while Vance was in town.
2: He is second in line to the presidency, which is really scary. And so we wanted to make a strong showing to say, no, we don't support what you're doing. We all have a right to be here, to live productively.
1: Leon says she is frustrated by the administration's unconstitutional actions and says if the people don't stand up to stop them, things will only get worse. A fisherman was killed and another was rescued after a large wave capsized their skiff this week near a small downeast island. The U.S. Coast Guard conducted a rescue mission on May 11th off the coast of Crumple Island. Another vessel helped recover the fishermen from the island before the individuals were transported back to the Coast Guard station in Jonesport. The survivor was treated for hypothermia. The other fisherman was pronounced dead. The Coast Guard has not released the names of the fishermen. The incident, is still under investigation, by Maine Marine Patrol. For Maine Public Radio, I'm Bill Johnson.
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0: And elsewhere on today's show, I speak with Melinda Liu, who first moved to Beijing in 1980 and later opened Newsweek's bureau there. She has lived in China for many decades, and she's watched the country transform. And while technology and AI are woven into daily life, she says there are still hundreds of millions of people living in poverty in rural villages.
1: Be careful not to have a misperception that this is all, you know, dancing robots and things delivered by drones.
0: You can find that story and all my reporting from China at hereandnow.org.
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5: It's Here and Now, and we've reported a lot here on the military and PTSD. U.S. service members who come home from war try to find a way to process their trauma, to live with it, and move on. One way they can do that is through finding a new mission or new passion. It could be scuba diving, mountain climbing, meditation, gardening. But the former service member we're going to meet now has discovered a new passion that comes with a few caveats. NPR's Quill Lawrence has this story.
6: At a fancy restaurant in Cleveland's historic district, Fred Minnick is giving a master class on how to drink, actually how to taste, bourbon.
7: What I want you to do is I want you to put a thimble-sized amount on your tongue, so just a little bit.
6: A few dozen aficionados with three snifters apiece listen intently. They're mostly men, quite a few with elegant beards like Minnick's, though he takes his Kentucky Derby chic a step further. He's in a blazer with an ascot tie around his neck.
7: And see if a flavor comes to you.
6: Minnick has written 8 books, mostly about bourbon and spirits. But his most recent one is about returning home from war. And that road has not been straight or neat.
8: I wouldn't really understand what was happening to me for some time. But I did not want to be around other people.
6: Minnick served in the National Guard and deployed to Mosul, Iraq during the violent summer of 2004. When he got home, he was angry, on edge, looking for bombs and snipers that weren't there, picking fights with the people who were.
8: The one good thing that happened to me in that time frame is I met my wife. If not for her, you know, in that time frame of coming home, I wouldn't be here. I wouldn't be here with her. I'd be dead. I would have hurt somebody and end up in jail, or I'd be homeless. I know it.
6: His wife, Jacqueline, helped Minnick get himself into therapy at the VA. Once he was through the acute crisis, his therapist suggested something called mindfulness.
8: And the mindfulness technique was really meant to get my brain off of like situations that could possibly trigger me or give me some sort of depression, angst, if you will.
6: Mindfulness therapy is meant to turn normal activities into a kind of meditation. Minnick started with textures. He'd carry a quarter in his pocket, and if he was stressed or angry or anxious, he'd touch the ridges on that coin and try to block everything else out. Minnick's therapist suggested he do more of it.
8: And she's like, well, you're a foodie, you're a writer.
6: With eating, with food.
8: let's focus on something that's creative, taste mindfulness. And my therapist said, all right, here's a barbecue potato chip. I want you to put this on your tongue, and I want you to think about how the salts and the sugars separate, how the crunch feels all over your tongue. Close your eyes and just really think about how all these pieces of the chip feel on your tongue.
6: He went home that day in awe of the junk food potato chips he'd been eating all his life. And then he took a fateful step. At home with Jacqueline, he tried mindfulness with a few sips of his wife's favorite bourbon, what used to be a pretty cheap bottle called Henry McKenna.
8: And then like caramel, like a really big, juicy caramel chew pops up. And then like nutmeg from like a nice little slice of pumpkin pie just erupts. And I'm like, wow. And that's when I knew like I had a real ability to taste, and, you know, I wanted to do something with it.
6: I said Henry McKenna used to be a cheap bottle because Fred Minnick, once he became a professional bourbon critic, helped name it as one of the world's best whiskeys. And thanks, Fred, it's now more expensive and hard to find. And here's a good moment to point out, Minnick has never had issues with alcohol, which can be a real hazard for people with PTSD. And to be clear, his VA therapist did not suggest he treat his PTSD with bourbon. But for Minnick, it felt safe, and he discovered he had a talent for tasting and writing. He's published books about women's key role in the history of Scotch whiskey, about the origins of bourbon, and now one about his obsession with another thought to be rot gut whiskey, Old Crow. That book's called Bottom Shelf, and it's as much about Minnick's own climb up from the bottom after war. That's resonated with readers and fellow veterans.
8: Yesterday was a Navy guy. A Navy officer came up to me. He was really like emotional. And then he gave me this coin. And
9: did he coin you like this?
8: Yeah, he showed it to me, and then he went pop like that. So, you know, it was special.
6: At a book signing, the Navy vet did this military thing where you shake hands, but there's a commemorative coin in there. This one from a deployment to Afghanistan.
8: It's his challenge coin from his last command. It was very powerful for me. I started tearing up. He was tearing up. I was hugging him, saying, welcome home. But people don't realize, man, how hard it is, you know.
6: Minnick says that's maybe what he wants to focus on next, the long and sometimes bumpy road home for war veterans. But for now, he's still teaching people to be present when they enjoy that glass of bourbon.
7: You can pull flavors out of your life in the glass.
6: Quill Lawrence, NPR News, Cleveland.
7: Put a little bit on your tongue, just a little bit.
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11: Variety this week on Jazz Tonight. Lots of new releases have come along recently. We'll taste some of them and also hear some older gems from saxophonist Eddie Lockjaw Davis and the vocal trio, the immortal vocal trio, Lambert Hendrickson Ross. 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I'm Rich Tozier, and I hope you can join me Friday evening at 8 on Maine Public Classical.
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3: Should you view AI investing with dollar signs in your eyes or as a bubble ready to pop?
9: If the stock market is heavily valuing this and the stock market goes into a recession or goes south very quickly, that's going to have impact for everyday Americans. The St. Louis Fed has a survey looking at how many work hours were spent using AI, and it was a little greater than 5%, which means 95% of the time people at firms were not using AI.
12: But if you take the 5% number Ryan puts out there, assuming 5% of all the work hours in all businesses in the world are spent using AI, and we're only like a few years into the AI platform shift, and you think about how big that economy is, that's already pretty huge.
3: Coming up on Open to Debate, will the AI bubble burst? I'm John Donvan. That's right after the news.
5: Live from NPR News in Washington, I'm Windsor Johnston. President Trump and Chinese President Xi Jinping are expected to meet again tomorrow after wrapping up a day of talks that range from Iran to trade to Taiwan and regional stability. NPR's Jennifer Pack reports she emphasized the need for cooperation between the world's two largest economies, while also warning Taiwan remains a red line for Beijing.
13: He said that he wants to work with President Trump to steer the two countries towards a landmark year, that they should work towards constructive strategic stability, and that this is a turbulent world, that if the two countries join hands, they can do great things. He also stated that Taiwan is a very important issue. It cannot be mishandled because it will disrupt U.S.-China relations if it is not handled properly.
5: NPR's Jennifer Pack reporting from Beijing. The two leaders are expected to meet tomorrow before President Trump heads back to Washington. A jury has ordered Boeing to pay more than $49 million to the family of a young woman who died when one of its planes crashed in Ethiopia in 2019. NPR's Joel Rose reports the verdict resolves one of the last remaining cases stemming from two 737 MAX crashes.
14: A federal jury awarded $49.5 million to the family of Samia Rose Stumo. She was 24 years old when she died in the second of two Boeing 737 MAX crashes within months of each other that killed a total of 346 people. Boeing had already admitted responsibility for the crash, so the trial was only about how much the company should pay in compensatory damages. Boeing reached an agreement with the Justice Department to avoid criminal prosecution. The company also agreed to confidential settlements in dozens of lawsuits brought by family members of the crash victims. Joel Rose, NPR News.
5: Spending at stores and restaurants increased by half a percentage point in April compared to March. Retail sales are a key economic indicator but are not adjusted for inflation, as NPR's Alina Selyuk reports.
15: Compared to last April, overall retail spending grew almost 5%. So it does reflect both the fact that prices rose and people bought more things. Some people did get a bit of a boost on their tax refunds, so they went out to shop and eat. Spending at restaurants and bars did increase 2.7% compared to last year. But here's by far the biggest number. Spending at gas stations increased nearly 21%. This kind of number is very rare to see on this government report. It's driven by gasoline prices that have jumped sharply since the U.S. began its war with Iran, and the effect on energy prices has become a big driver of inflation. The government this week reported consumer prices in April rose 3.8% from a year ago. Alina Selyuk, NPR News.
5: This is NPR News in Washington. There's a new name for a medical condition that affects more than 170 million women worldwide. NPR's Allison Aubrey reports more than 50 medical groups renamed the condition, now called polyendocrine metabolic ovarian syndrome.
16: The syndrome is characterized by fluctuations in hormones and weight, as well as reproductive issues and skin conditions. For many years, it's been called polycystic ovary syndrome, or PCOS. But many women who struggle with the condition do not have an increase in abnormal cysts on the ovary, and this led to delays in diagnosis when doctors or patients did not know to look for the broader set of symptoms. Experts say it's important that the new name avoid reproductive terms that can heighten stigma and lead to confusion. A transition period will include an education and awareness campaign, the journey of the name change to polyendocrine metabolic ovarian syndrome is documented in a report in The Lancet. Allison Aubrey, NPR News.
17: Today is the deadline set by the U.S. Supreme Court for states to weigh in on whether to take up a case involving nationwide access to the abortion pill mifepristone. The case out of Louisiana challenges telemedicine prescriptions for the medication and seeks to block out-of-state providers from prescribing it to Louisiana residents. Abortion rights advocates warn a ruling against the providers could have nationwide implications, including in states where abortion remains legal. On Wall Street, the Dow up 348 points. This is NPR News.
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24: This is Open to Debate. I'm John Donvan. Hi, everybody. We have been doing debates about artificial intelligence for 10 or 11 years, back when the moment that we are now in seemed like some kind of fantastical, thrilling, and chilling at the same time future, a very, very far off reality, if it ever did become reality. Well, here we are. It is happening. Yes, it's thrilling and chilling both, and it's moving faster all the time. And part of the mood that we're in right now, if you feel it, is the fear of getting left behind for things like jobs and education, and quite interestingly, for people who are in business. Right now, it feels like it's the bandwagon everybody's jumping on. Every company is jumping on AI. They're all, as they say, leveraging AI. And it's not just a PR move. The business world is investing unprecedented amounts of money into artificial intelligence. And the firms that are closest to laying the AI infrastructure, like Google and Amazon and OpenAI and Meta, they are laying out hundreds of billions to pay for research and to construct the data centers that train and run the digital machinery. And it's not just because they fear getting left behind, but it's also because the financial payday that is anticipated, the money to be made from AI, is going to be, it is said, and not going to be fantastical again, but it's really, really huge. And if you're someone who is trusting your financial future to these companies by buying their stock, or if those stocks are in your 401k, again, it's going to be great if this ship comes in because your retirement will get a lot more comfortable as a result. But is it too good to be true? Or a more analyzable way to put it, has it all been too much too fast? According to an MIT study from last year, 95% of generative AI initiatives are not profitable. So there is talk of an AI bubble. And bubbles are never good. By definition, bubbles happen when perceived values get way out of whack until reality finally hits, and then companies go bust or stock prices fall, and the hopes and the money both disappear. Bubbles are not about the eventual usefulness of a technology in the long term. They're about a specific moment, that moment when the expectations for the profits have outrun near-term reality. Are we in such a moment now with AI? Or do these companies really know what they're doing? Let's find out. Here's the question we're going to debate. Will the AI bubble burst? I'm happy to say I have two great debaters with me. First, arguing that the AI bubble will burst, I want to welcome Ryan Cummings. Ryan served as an economist at the White House Council of Economic Advisors under President Biden. And from there, he went on to be economic advisor at MIT and is now chief of staff at the Stanford Institute for Economic Policymaking. Welcome, Ryan. Thanks very much for joining us on the program.
9: Thank you for having me, John. Really excited to be here.
24: And we are excited to have you, as we are your opponent. So I want to welcome the opposition coming from venture capitalist Magnus Grimland, the CEO and founder of Antler. Antler is an early stage investor with a large roster of AI startups. Magnus formerly worked at McKinsey and is now based in Singapore. Thanks so much for joining us, Magnus.
0: Thank you for having me. Very excited to be here.
24: So Ryan, you get the floor first. We're going to give you 4 minutes to tell us why you are arguing the yes, that AI, the bubble will burst. The floor is yours. Please tell us why.
9: Thank you so much. And it's a pleasure to be here with Magnus as well. I think AI is a technological revolution that's going to change the productivity of firms and workers, and has not only already changed our daily way of life, but will continue to do so increasingly in the future. I think AI shares that quality with previous technological revolutions. A lot of listeners will be familiar with the railroads in the late 19th century, the rise of electricity in the turn of the early 20th century, and of course, the internet revolution that just happened decades ago. All of those technological revolutions ended up with a bubble that burst. And I believe we're in a bubble and it will burst for two reasons primarily. The first is if we think about the amount of profits that are expected to accrue to firms are extraordinarily. And not only are these profits estimated to be upwards of trillions of dollars, but also they're expected to accrue to investors and individuals rapidly fast, much faster than we typically see through technological diffusions of anything in the past. The other component of why I think we're in a bubble is because of the firm's valuation that they're receiving just because they're related to AI, or as I like to say, they have an AI valuation fairy dust sprinkled on them. And what I mean by that is, again, with each technological revolution, there's always a narrow, concentrated set of winners and a much larger pool of losers. And it takes time to figure out who are the winners, the firms that can harness the full value of the technology to reap outsized profits. And who are the losers, the firms that cannot efficiently and effectively use the power of the technology? But right now across the stock market, what we're seeing is sky-high valuations for not only the AI firms themselves, the hyperscalers and the firms that are building the large language models like OpenAI and Anthropic, but also for companies that have simply pivoted to AI and say they're integrating AI into their workflow and that they're going to use AI to become even more profitable than they are. So just to give some concrete numbers, for example, the S&P 500 has a current price-to-earnings ratio, which effectively is the stock market's valuation of $1 of profit, of 24. It hasn't been that high since immediately before the dot-com bubble burst. And we're seeing this, again, not just very high valuations for firms like the Mag 7, the seven group of firms which are very large AI investors, but again, for firms that have ancillary exposure to AI. So, for example, not even just software companies, but large retailers who say they're integrating AI better into their sales forecast. Now, to the point of the timing of the profits, too, we're seeing a lot of the valuations are expecting revenues, for example, in the case of OpenAI, to increase by much as 17x in the next 5 years. And that's already on a base of OpenAI just announced they're making around $20 billion. To increase your revenues from $20 billion by 17x in 5 years would be extremely ahistoric. That would be something that we've never seen before. So to conclude, I think that we are in the middle of a technological revolution, but I don't see the story of this technological revolution having a different ending than ones before it. I think it's going to take time, decades, as is often the case, for AI to diffuse throughout the economy and also for the market to sort out who the winners and losers are going to be. Until we reach that point, and markets start to realize that the profits are not going to accrue as fast as has been promised, or that there'll be many more losers than there are winners, we're in an AI bubble. But once the market does realize this, I think valuations will come down and the bubble will burst, or alternatively deflate over a longer period of time, which is what I believe we've been seeing since October.
24: Thank you very much, Ryan. Magnus, the floor is yours now to take the opposite position. Your turn begins now.
0: Excellent. Great to be here and great to be here with Ryan. I have a ton of respect for the work he's doing. To start off, I think that when you look at past technological shifts, they've led to a lot of value generation and productivity increases and don't always come with a bubble. So I want to kind of argue that that is not what's happened. If you look at the computer platform shift, the personal computer didn't really come with a bubble. If you look at the mobile platform shift, didn't really come with a bubble. If you look at the cloud platform shift that happened over a long period of time, we did see it with the dot-com platform shift, the internet platform shift. But there are major differences between that platform shift and what we're seeing today. And the reason why I don't think we're in a bubble are really those differences, right? So number one, we live in a world now with real usage of AI that we never saw in previous technology shifts. If you look at B2B, for example, with the cloud platform shift, it took decades before the cloud was in the boardroom and on the agenda of the world's largest companies. With AI, very early on, we're already at about 80% adoption in large enterprises, somewhere in the business. If you think about B2C, almost all your friends will be using AI in one way or another. And it's a little bit similar to earlier platform shifts where it's as kind of compelling to really young people as it is old people. So you see a tremendous amount of real users adoption in a way that we've never seen before. Two, if you look at the capital spend is really related to real economic demand, right? There's more demand out there now for computing power, for chips, for power, and a lot of other areas. And we have a supply shortage. So the capital allocation, it's falling behind the demand and not the other way around. The growth we're seeing in companies is unprecedented. I do agree with Ryan that some of these growth plans are very, very ambitious, but you're actually seeing that is reality. Like if you look at OpenAI, they grew their revenue almost 10x in a year. If you look at some of our portfolio companies, they're growing even faster. And these are real companies using their technology to drive real efficiency gains. So we're doing real revenue growth. The fourth point I want to make is that we're already seeing measurable ROI for enterprises and businesses at the level we haven't seen in previous platform shifts. We see for certain workflow somewhere between 20 to 60% efficiency gains. And we also see that AI is becoming a pretty large part very quickly of enterprises' software spending. The fifth point I want to make is that this is a general purpose technology, right? It's not like some of the previous platform shifts where it took decades before it could touch different industries. We're seeing adoption across industries at a level we've never seen before. So in that way, it's much more like electricity or the cloud than some of the other platform shifts we've seen. I think the sixth point I want to make is that we are still very early on in this journey. We're definitely not at some sort of peak. So I think we'll continue to see a lot of investments going in here in revenue growth over the next decades, which is not akin to a bubble. And for sure, I want to acknowledge that there will be some losers. Like whenever you have these big platform shifts, not everyone will win. And there are companies out there that are overvalued. But in general, I strongly believe we're not in a bubble.
24: Thank you very much, Magnus, for your opening statement. We're going to take a short break. But before we do, I just had a question about relevance for people who are not specialists in investment. The people who will say, you know, I never even touched ChatGPT in my life. What does that have to do with me? Ryan, you go first. And I'm looking for just a very short answer. Why should somebody care about this?
9: Simply because if the stock market is heavily valuing this and the stock market goes into a recession or goes south very quickly, that's going to have impact for everyday Americans. So a stock market is called a leading indicator, meaning it goes south before the rest of the economy. So if there's a big bet on AI that the stock market's making that doesn't pay off, that will result in people losing their jobs and filtering through to the everyday economy.
24: And Magnus, how about you?
0: Well, I think one should always have a balanced portfolio, right? And I'm a venture capitalist. I would like that people invest into technology and innovation, but I wouldn't advise that everyone put 100% of their capital into technology, right? But do I think you should put 5 to 20% of your capital towards probably the biggest technological shift in human history? Yes, I firmly believe that.
24: All right, thanks very much. So we're going to take a break, and when we return, we will continue our conversation around the question of, is the AI bubble going to burst? I'm John Donvan. This is Open to Debate, and we'll be right back.

0: Welcome back to Open to Debate. I'm John Donvan. The question we're debating, will the AI bubble burst? Our debaters are Ryan Cummings and Magnus Greenland, who have laid out in their openings why they're taking the sides that they are. Both of them are making the case that in the long term, of course, AI is going to be very, very transformative in the economy. But what we're focusing on is this moment of great excitement, lots of people placing bets on those companies. Ryan is making the case it's not going to last, that too many people are going in too fast, that history tells us that when this happens, things don't work out well in the medium term. Magnus does not dispute that there are going to be winners and losers, but he says that there's a better case now than there ever has been in history for a transformative technology to pay off because it is moving so fast. It is being adopted in so many different places by so many different companies at the same time, and that these are early, early days in the development of what the technology can do, that the high valuations may be high, but they're not insanely high, and that some of them make sense. Magnus, you are fundamentally saying what people say in all bubbles. This time it's different. Why is it different this time?
1: Fundamentally, we are seeing an adoption that we've never seen before. And the argument I made in terms of past bubbles is that if you look at a lot of the bubbles in the past, right, they're actually not necessarily tied to a technological shift, right? So the financial crisis had nothing to do with technology. It had to do with financial instruments and over-leveraging on mortgages. So sure, the dot-com was a bubble that affected everyone. I think if you look at the blockchain bubble in 2018, 2020, 2021, it affected some people. But typically these bubbles are created when technology moves faster than demand. And I think literally we're in the situation now where actually demand is moving faster than technology, right? So actually there's more demand out there for this technology than the technology is able to serve. Also on the infrastructure side, right? There are huge supply chain gaps on chips, on energy, on data centers. And in these type of situations, you just tend not to generate the bubble. And with that said, we're just getting started. Like the problems that AI is currently solving is mostly around kind of knowledge, creating efficiency around versus processes and so on. I think we're moving into a period of time where AI will help us solve problems we haven't been able to solve before. And that, I think, will start to unlock a whole new level of value creation, right? If you think about healthcare, for example, healthcare is a very exciting area, I think, for AI, where you're starting to see now we have the first antibiotic ever created by an AI engine.
0: Well, Magnus, let me just jump in, because I want to develop those points that you're making there, but I want to let Ryan respond to some of what you're saying in the fundamentally this time it's different, because you're saying that the demand is greater than the supply at this point, that's a very, very different dynamic than we've seen in the past. Ryan?
2: Yeah. So Magnus is obviously talking about, for example, the demand for compute and building data centers and things like that. That's not necessarily the demand from the ultimate end user. So to make a little bit of a ridiculous example, it'd be like if people were trying to sell Labubus and there was huge demand for the construction and the factories and everybody wanted to have a factory that could produce as many Labubus as possible. But at the end of the day, if consumer demand for Labubus isn't high, that might turn into a bubble. I think we did experience a Labubu bubble that's now popped. So in that sense, I think there is a very high demand for creating the supply. But the question is that supply CapEx? So for example, we've seen the top four firms, I believe in the next year, are planning to spend over $600 billion on CapEx, primarily AI-related CapEx. If there's not a corresponding revenue side, and they typically think about these investments in 5, 7, maybe 10-year horizons, if there's not a corresponding revenue side that's even greater than that $600 billion over the course of that investment, then it's going to look like we overbuilt in some sense.
1: Yeah, so I agree. It's unprecedented, the CapEx investments. And I guess the question Ryan is asking is, will revenue follow that investment side? And I guess where we disagree is that I believe it's already doing so, right? If you look at the biggest companies within AI right now, they're growing at the rate of almost like 10x per year. Now, obviously, that growth rate will go down as they become bigger.
0: You're talking about the growth of their value.
1: Revenue.
0: Revenue, okay.
1: The growth in their revenue. And I think this is very different from, like, I think whenever you see, as you're building up to a bubble, you then tend to see like growth in valuations happening, but you don't see the corresponding growth in revenue. And I think that's what's different this time. And the other major question around adoption is that big platform shifts tend to be led by consumers. This time around, I think it's actually led by B2B at the level we've never seen before.
0: Can you just for the person who doesn't have this language in their back pocket, explain B2B and consumer and the difference?
1: Yeah, so typically when there's new technology coming, consumers are quicker to adopt it than companies and businesses, because they tend to be a bit more conservative in their decision making, and processes tend to take a longer time. But consumers are like, they like to try things, see what happens, and so on, which is very often like consumer leads these big platform shifts. In this case, it's actually moving more or less 100% in parallel, right? You go to any major company today or a small business today, AI will be on the agenda of every single management meeting, every single board meeting. And they're willing to spend real capital at using AI to drive efficiency and build new products.
3: Is it a smart move on? Is that a smart move on their part?
1: Well, it's paying off. It's showing that you already have within certain workflows 20 to 60% efficiency gains. And then we are not yet even seeing it being applied to growth, right? It's mostly now used to improve efficiency and give more leverage to employees. And we haven't even started seeing like how to use this to drive growth in new products, which is what I was getting into around healthcare.
3: Yeah. And I just still want to get back to that. But Ryan, many businesses are saying this is what we have to do right now, and they're doing it. So that goes to the adoption point.
2: Yeah. So this is kind of part of the timing component. So there's for a technology that's a general purpose technology, as economists would call it, it's being diffused widely throughout the economy and every sort of business, which again, I believe AI will eventually do. There's two components though. The first is the adoption. And then the second is it's not sufficient just to say, okay, I hooked up my factory to electricity or all my computers now have the internet or now I'm using AI. But you have to figure out how to best use it for your workflow. And that in particular takes a very long time. So it's not sufficient just to adopt it. And even then on the adoption, the St. Louis Fed, for example, has a survey looking at how many work hours were spent using AI. And they did this in late 2025 and found it was a little greater than 5%, which means 95% of the time people at firms were not using AI. Now, again, maybe in that 5% of the time, they were extraordinarily productive. And I anticipate this number will increase further as time goes on. And you can look at different surveys from different firms. The Census Bureau has one, the BOTS survey, and it shows around 17 to 18% of firms are using this in some sort of core business capacity. But again, that means 80% are not. Even among Americans, there was a Pew poll that asked in the last 6 months, did you use AI? And roughly 50% said they did not even use it at all in the past 6 months. So it's the speed of adoption here, which is really, I think, what Magnus and I are debating, because both of us agree it's eventually going to be adopted everywhere. And if you don't have that fast adoption, you're not going to have the profits accruing to the firms making these heavy investments.
3: Magnus, response?
1: Yeah, so I think if you look at the data, like 80% of businesses are using some AI, and I think it's probably a little bit higher than that. But if you take the 5% number Ryan puts out there, assuming 5% of all the work hours in all businesses in the world are spent using AI, and we're only like a few years into the AI platform shift, and you think about how big that economy is, that's already pretty huge, right? And that

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1: Drove efficiency in their firm, right? So Zoom actually, they sold kind of bottom up. And you're seeing the same thing happening, I think, across AI technologies where employees of these companies are discovering how to use AI to improve their businesses, and they start experimenting around it themselves. And then they convince the leadership to implement that in their processes. And I think that's an even more sticky way of creating adoption when the people who are actually working in the company themselves are so excited to use the technology that they can't live without it, and they convince their bosses to invest into it.
2: Ryan, concern at all about the accounting that these companies are doing? You know, I'm not saying funny money, but do you think the numbers are strictly legitimate, that in fact these revenues are real? Magnus has made the case that already it's damn impressive what these companies are doing. Do you trust the numbers?
3: Yeah, I don't think there's any sort of wide-scale Enron type of fraud happening. At the same time, though, if you look at something like OpenAI, for example, they are the fastest company ever to $10 billion in revenue. Now, the issue with having this kind of explosive growth, which the valuations are trying to justify right now, is that marginal dollar in revenue is much harder to come by as the firm gets larger. So just again, to make a simple example, if I go outside, it's almost 90 degrees today in Palo Alto and start selling lemonade, the first $100 I can sell in lemonade is probably going to be pretty easy. But if I want to scale that, for example, to increase that by 17x and make $1,700, that marginal dollar is going to get much more difficult. The other component too is there is concern about whether or not they're accounting for their chip expenditures correctly, on whether or not they're writing that off over 7 years and it should be 2 years. I don't have strong views on that. But more broadly, in terms of the revenue that's accruing from AI, I think the firms themselves, again, are trying to figure out how much is actually coming from AI versus existing processes. So I've spent a lot of time actually looking into this for the four biggest, quote unquote, hyperscalers. That is the firms that are building all the data centers. So Google, Microsoft, Meta, Amazon. And it's difficult for them to even tease this out. And if you look at the company earnings and transcripts and what they say their AI earnings are, you could probably say they're upwards, maybe per firm of these four firms I mentioned, of somewhere around $20 billion is probably the most kind of direct AI-related revenue measure. Again, that has to be contrasted. And $20 billion is, of course, a lot of money. But that has to be contrasted against how much they're spending. So, for example, if Microsoft is going to spend $150 billion this year on AI CapEx and they're only making $20 billion, that means they're going to have to make way more in the future. And that gets increasingly difficult as the amount of revenue that you need gets larger.
2: Magnus, can you respond to that point that Ryan is making, that these companies are, the amount of money they're going to need to justify their expenditures now is enormous? So what do you make of that?
1: So basically, we're seeing the unprecedented revenue growth, and we're actually seeing that they're delivering on their projections. They're actually over-delivering on their projections, the best companies out there. I do think what is important to take into account is that as you're assessing these companies, there will also be losers, right? And I think as you look at revenue growth and you look at revenue within AI, it's very important to look at where do you believe you have sticky recurring revenue versus experimental revenue. Because as I agree with Ryan's argument that selling the first $100 of lemonade is the easiest. Now, where you build conviction in specific use cases and where you can, I think, determine whether you're investing into a winner or what will be a loser, independent of whether this is a bubble or not, which I don't believe it is, but there will be losers. You need to look deep into that revenue and kind of figure out, you know, how is it generated? Where is it coming from? As their revenue grow, is the gross margin increasing or decreasing? Are you becoming more profitable or less profitable as you grow? What does the unit economic looks like? So I think the devil is in the detail there in terms of asserting whether the quality of the revenue is there and determining which of these companies you should back versus which will probably end up becoming the losers. Now, in terms of healthcare, I think that the interesting part there, I think, is obviously healthcare is the fastest growing spend category in the world right now. It's also where the marginal effect of another dollar being put into the healthcare system in the US or other places is very, very low. And we're quite excited about the efficiency that AI is already starting to generate across the healthcare sector. But what I'm most interested about there and what I want to get into, which I think is the really a much bigger part of the revenue generation you'll see from AI than what you've seen so far, is kind of the solving new problems, right? So far,

0: a lot of the AI efficiency gain and productivity has come from improving existing processes, like doing it more effective, giving leverage, which is great, right? You're just making more people more effective, you get more things done cheaper. But within healthcare and a lot of other areas, you'll start seeing AI coming up with new diagnoses, coming up with new medicines, new vaccines, early detection, which allows you to avoid a lot of things people are dying from. Like 92% of global healthcare spend is currently spent on treating diseases, where 80% of it could be avoided by early detection or simple changes to lifestyle. And I think it's just a great example of how we haven't even started kind of really tapping into the biggest potential of AI, which are working on solving these things we haven't been able to do yet as human beings. So far, we're just focused on the productivity part of it, which is amazing and is driving already a lot of revenue. But we're very, very early on this platform shift.
1: One thing that you talked with us about a little bit, Ryan, when we were talking with you before the debate, was the issue of circular financing, which some of the Silicon Valley companies are involved in. Is that still a concern of yours? And could you explain what it is?
2: Yeah, so circular financing is roughly where one firm makes an investment in another firm, who then in turn is going to take that investment and reinvest it into the firm. And so you have this circle of financing, hence the name circular financing.
1: So that would be like if I set up a lemonade stand on my block and then I went around to every house and gave them a dollar, and then they came back and they bought a dollar's worth of lemonade from me with the dollar that I gave them, but I would say that I had made a dollar from each person. That's kind of the concept of circular financing?
2: Yeah, basically. So a concrete example in this space is NVIDIA was going to make an investment in OpenAI. And that investment in turn was going to finance OpenAI by buying more NVIDIA chips. Now, this isn't necessarily from first principles a large economic problem if the profits, for example, are going to go up. It's just changing how they're financed and then who gets them. The issue with circular financing is it makes things more fragile. And particularly with this, the hyperscalers and these very large companies that are spending hundreds of billions of dollars, if they're all depending on one another for revenues and then it turns out one of them either goes bankrupt or their AI play doesn't work out as well, so they reduce their demand, that's going to unwind that ring of financing much quicker, and so could lead to quicker collapse. It's also sometimes can be a little harder and less transparent to even understand where the investments are, how they're made, and who has exposure to who. So for example, Oracle is relying a lot on this revenue that's going to occur in the future from different sources, particularly OpenAI. OpenAI is largely at the center of these circular financing schemes. If OpenAI doesn't come through on that, then again, Oracle is going to be in trouble very fast because 2/3 of their anticipated future revenue is going to be from a singular firm. And then if that comes undone, then the whole system, not the whole system, but you know, to the extent there's a bubble, it'll unwind much quicker.
1: Magnus, is that a concern?
0: I think that it's definitely something you need to take into consideration when you're valuing a firm, right? And these contracts have been talked about quite openly, right? So there's pretty, you can build a pretty clear view on kind of who's investing into who and how that's getting into revenue. And I think you need as an investor to take that into consideration when you're valuing a company and the risk profile of that going forward, right? So I agree it's something that one should look at, and it's something that should be transparent and should get into evaluation consideration. Another point on this, there's a tremendous amount of market reaction now to these contracts being signed, right? For example, you'll have like a chip company signing like a $20 billion deal with OpenAI, and suddenly their stock price goes up, you know, 20%, and you generate billions of dollars in value just by this announcement. But in the end, like, it doesn't give a technological edge to that company, and they still need to deliver and compete against the other ones. So I think as an investor, what you really need to look at as you're thinking about that destruction and that noise, which you get more of in this large platform shift, is going back to the fundamentals when you invest. Like, do you believe these guys are creating a product that will really fundamentally change a big part of the world or the business environment? Do you believe you're backing the best teams in the world? Do they have incredible leadership? And really go down into the fundamentals of investing.
1: This is Open to Debate. When we return, we will continue our conversation around the question of, is the AI bubble going to burst? I'm John Donvan. This is Open to Debate. More from our debaters right after this.

0: past 5 years, Pakistan's use of solar power has skyrocketed.
1: So in the city where I live in Lahore, it's hard to find a rooftop where there is no solar. Anybody who's living and they can afford, they have solar panels already installed.
0: That shift has been driven by the people. Solar from the grassroots up. Hear what prompted that next time on The World.
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5: Welcome back. I'm John Donvan, and this is Open to Debate. Let's jump right back into our discussion.
6: All right. We've had a number of people who have been listening to the conversation that you've been having. They are subject matter experts who think about and write about this topic, and they're going to join us now and ask some questions. And the first person I would like to bring in is Sebastian Mallaby. Sebastian has a new book out on March 31st. It's about AI. It's titled The Infinity Machine, Demis Hassabis, DeepMind, and the Quest for Superintelligence. Sebastian, thanks so much for listening into the conversation, and thanks for joining us. What would you like to ask our debaters?
7: I want to start with a sort of obvious point, which is that a bubble is something that bursts. You've got to actually see the price collapse, then you really know it's a bubble. And therefore, the capital stack of the companies that are engaged in AI strikes me as super important to this debate. You have these hyperscalers, whether it's Google or Microsoft or Meta, or for that matter, the Elon Musk XAI empire. And they're mostly attached to enormous revenue streams from something else. So Google can finance all these crazy big investments into AI. And so it strikes me that is not going to collapse, right? Because they've just got so much money coming in that they can pay for this out of pocket. The same would not be true of OpenAI, obviously. But what I'd like to ask Ryan, I guess, is in your mind, if something is a huge investment, it's a bit unclear whether it will pay off, but it's not going to collapse in the sense of the stock price of Google going down by 50%. Is that properly regarded as a bubble, or is that maybe just an investment mistake by a big company?
8: I think in the context of is it a bubble, actually, the capital stack, especially for the amount of money we're talking about, is actually irrelevant. And what I mean by the following is it's relevant to the question of are these firms going to go insolvent if AI doesn't pay off like we're hoping it does? So in that case, no, I don't think any of the big hyperscalers that have all this money, for example, Google or Amazon or Meta or any of these firms, are going to go bust because they have plenty of cash to burn through. But their share prices right now are expecting a return on all of that money they're not spending. And this is a very basic thing from corporate finance. It's more or less where we say corporate finance starts. It's a very famous paper from the 1950s, Modigliani and Miller. And what that paper says is equity, debt, it doesn't really matter how a firm is financed based off its value. What its value depends on is the future stream of profits. So again, we know this is wrong in certain aspects. It's better to issue debt than it is to go raise shares. And it's better to, you know, finance things out of retained earnings as these or profits as these firms have been doing. But at the end of the day, if they're making a huge bet on AI to pay off and that doesn't materialize, that's money that's not being returned to shareholders in the forms of dividends or buybacks or whatever method they're doing this capital repatriation. So I don't actually think in terms of are we in a bubble or not, the capital stack matters that much.
6: Magnus, you want to respond to that question as well?
9: I think in the scenario, if you look at the founders we are backing, the most ambitious ones, the ones who are truly building the most exciting technology that will impact the world the most, they really need to access sizable capital stacks to succeed, right? Because typically the more of a moonshot these companies are, the more capital they need to raise before they're profitable and they deliver a real cash flow. I think, you know, the DeepMind story is an example of that. There's probably many other reasons why they sold to Google, but that was definitely one of them.
6: Thank you. And Sebastian, I want to thank you very much for your question. Thanks for joining us. I want to welcome someone else now. This is Christine Gee. She's a big tech reporter at MarketWatch. Christine, thank you for joining us in the program, and please come on in with your question.
10: Thanks for having me. So my question is about we've seen some very high profile layoffs across big tech firms recently, whether it was Block or there's rumors that Meta is cutting up to 20% of their workforce. So is that a sign that AI is actually adding value, boosting productivity, that, you know, these companies don't need to employ as many people anymore? Or are we AI washing some of these layoffs that companies are planning to do anyway? I'd like to direct it to Magnus first.
9: I'm a firm believer that a lot of these biggest companies in the world just hired way too many people the last decade. And to a certain extent, those efficiencies that are currently being driven is efficiencies you could have taken out with or without AI. So I do think there's a certain level of AI washing going on. When that said, AI is driving real efficiencies, and you will see people becoming more productive. And sometimes that will lead to more revenue growth, and you will actually end up hiring more people that will be very effective. But in many circumstances now, since you are most of the processes for AI being implemented is to drive efficiency, we haven't really gotten into that growth part and building new products yet for most businesses. So I think long term, this will go both ways.
6: Ryan, I'd love to see what you do with that question.
8: If you look at, for example, the number of job postings or job openings for software engineers and hiring, those have actually increased since the release of ChatGPT. So clearly, it's not just that it's replacing all the software engineers and everybody else who's AI exposed recently. So to that end, I think it is probably some AI washing. Again, not certain about what the right mix of AI washing versus these efficiency gains are. The other thing to keep in mind, too, whenever you see these tech layoff numbers, a box, I think they laid off maybe 6,000 people or 8,000 people. There's 1.5 to 2 million people every month, even in a good economy, that get laid off.
10: But on the other hand, we saw last month that a research report came out from Citrini that was detailing a scenario where AI was very successful and it automated a lot of the white collar jobs, and consumption decreased as a result because people aren't getting money to participate in the economy. So is there a scenario where AI gets too good at taking people's jobs?
8: I don't think AI is going to get just so good everybody's going to be out of a job, like the leaders of these companies have somewhat bizarrely been arguing as a feature of AI, that it's going to take everybody's jobs. But at the same time, there's certainly going to be displacement just by virtue of having a technological shock like both Magnus and I think it will be. Then the question is, for the government, how do you catch people as they fall? And the answer to that is pretty simple. You just have a very robust and wide social safety net.
6: Magnus?
9: Yeah, so assuming that AI becomes as good as you described, Christine, that would have led to pretty incredible productivity increases and pretty incredible discovery of ability to solve new problems and drive economic growth. So if AI becomes that good, we're probably in an environment of huge economic abundance. And I think huge economic abundance can be treated in different ways, right? For example, Venezuela, one of the resource-richest countries in the world, or Nigeria, one of the resource-richest countries in the world. And if you look at how that wealth has been distributed in those countries and versus, for example, Norway, where I come from, right? So there, I think government, as we move towards that world of abundance, which I think that we will move towards, there, I think government will play a very important role. Norway is now one of the richest countries in the world. And to a certain extent, people can choose to work or not to work. But inequality is actually much less than in some of the poorest countries in the world, right? So you can move towards such a world where people are better off. What I would really recommend, and I think we're such an early stage of AI right now, is I really recommend people to go out there and learn it properly. Like really, really learn it. And we're in this incredible environment right now where you don't need to hire a teacher. AI in itself can be your teacher. And I think the people who do that will be very well positioned to benefit from this platform shift instead of falling behind. And for the first time ever, like unless you have access to a phone, there's really like no excuse not to be part of this technological shift and not go the other direction.
6: Christine, thank you very much. And thanks for joining us. Our next guest questioner, I'm delighted to welcome in Tom Bilyeu, whose show I am actually a fan of. Tom, thanks for joining us. I describe your show to people as a show about thinking well. And I've been following it for a long time. And a lot of my early understanding of AI came from listening to your conversation. So I'm delighted to have you on our program.
11: I'm honored to be here. Thank you so much.
6: You have a question for our debaters?
11: I do. So I look at the stock market maybe in a slightly different way that might be a little controversial, but to me, it's all about vibes. It's extreme speculation, largely driven by the need to hide from inflation. And so I wonder if you strip out all of the juice that people are putting on these valuations based on, say, the prediction that it's going to bring about AGI, if you were to pull that bet that AGI is actually going to happen away and leave people with, let's say, an asymptoted AI where it's what it does today and that's all it's ever going to be, would we still be able to justify the extreme valuations that we're seeing now? Or are they all predicated on this sort of sci-fi AGI future?
9: So first of all, from an investment perspective, I think it's insanely important to have a portfolio view on it. And I think speculating in highly liquid stocks should be a proportion of your portfolio. And a proportion of that should be AI. And within AI, we'll need to be selective, I think, in terms of what one back and what one doesn't back. I do think what is interesting here, and we spoke a little bit about it earlier, is that there are a number of companies that are generating real revenue at a level that we've never seen before. And their demand is so high that they really can't not deliver on it, right? And that's not only NVIDIA and the data center players and so on. Like, even if you look at, we're just talking to the cloud workspace guys the other day, right? They're almost like happy to turn away into clients because they're so busy, right? And then I think the other thing that is interesting, which is perhaps like a perspective we can come with, because we are active all over the world, right? We invest all over Asia, Australia, Africa, Middle East, Europe, South America, and also in the US. So it's not, this reality doesn't only rest with a few of the big players that everyone knows from the US, but it's happening everywhere. And it's real revenue, real productivity gains, and real efficiency being driven.
6: Tom, thank you so much. And now I want to welcome Alex Reisner, who's a staff writer at The Atlantic.
12: Yeah, thanks for having me. Both debaters have mentioned the huge expenses that these AI companies have. And back in November, we had Sarah Friar, the CFO of OpenAI, make a comment publicly that, you know, the company has these massive chip expenses. They're going to have even more expenses in a few years when they need to buy new chips. And perhaps a government backstop was the word she used could be helpful. And I guess I'm wondering what role the government and taxpayer money could or should play in protecting these companies from a collapse.
8: I think she did, in fairness to her, I think eventually walked that back and said, no, I wasn't suggesting a bailout. With that being said, I think the role for the companies themselves is pretty much zero. There's no reason why the government, especially in advance, should say for a private enterprise, we're going to bail you out if things go wrong. I mean, maybe you could make some sort of national security arguments, but there's several of these firms, so it's not like everything's depending on one of them in particular, and that would create all kinds of moral hazard problems, meaning if the firm knows it's going to get a bailout in the future, it's going to do a lot more risky and potentially unproductive things today. Now, with that being said, there's obviously a very big role for the government to play in the event that a bubble does pop. That's having a very robust social safety net. So ensuring that people who lose their jobs or are out of work, have housing, have food, have some sort of income. And that's important, obviously, morally, just to make sure that people are not suffering in squalor. But it's also important for the economy, too, to make sure that there's some baseline level of demand.
6: Magnus?
9: So I think in the US, you have this tremendous situation where most kind of wealthy individuals, most family offices, most large institutions, they're taking a proportion of their capital and then they're investing it into innovation. And that has been happening for decades. So you have this very well-functioning capital markets, which just means that this capital will flow towards the biggest opportunities within innovation. And if there's a great value creation opportunity, they will be able to access the capital that they need. I think in the rest of the world, there are certain countries and regions where that just doesn't happen yet. So I think there are parts of the world where government will need to play a role in terms of enabling capital flow into innovation. And I think that's very important. Otherwise, you're going to fall behind. And if you fall behind in this platform shift, it's going to come, I think, at a pretty huge cost. But in the US, I really don't think you need so. Like the capital markets here are so efficient that, if there's a real opportunity there, the money will be available. And if they're spending way too much money and not generating enough revenue, then the company will not succeed. So that's how I look at it.
6: All right. Well, thank you. And Alex, thank you for your question. Now we move on to our closing round, and that's where each debater has a last chance to persuade you that the AI bubble will burst, or in this case, that it won't. And in fact, that there isn't an AI bubble. Ryan, you're up first for your closing statement, please.
8: Great. Well, thank you both again. I've really had a good time doing this. And I want to note, too, that while I am arguing that we are in an AI bubble and I do believe it will pop, I do not think anybody should go out and immediately sell all their shares or anything like this. You should consult with a financial advisor. If you're in your 30s, for example, even if prices go down, most likely they'll come back up eventually. And if you're in your 70s, you should already be more or less out of stocks and in bonds. So with that caveat, Isaac Newton was involved in a bubble in the 1700s in the South China Company. And when the bubble crashed and he lost a lot of money, he's reported to have said that he can model the motions of the heavens, but not the insanity of people. Now, are markets and people currently right now insane? I don't think so, no. But I do think there's a really good framework which we can have. There's a 2009 paper by two economists at the University of Chicago. And what they say is effectively the following, that with a new technology, we gradually learn about its usefulness. And so initially, whenever everybody thinks it's going to be a revolutionary and world-changing technology, people are very hopeful. And you can see that reflected in very high valuations. But as they learn about how useful it is, those valuations start to come down. So afterwards, you see something that looks like a bubble, or looks like a bubble that occurred and then eventually pops. And we've seen this throughout history of people getting very excited about new technological revolutions and then them ultimately having a bubble, but still to make a profound impact. Now, Magnus has made some great points about these companies having lots of revenue, having lots of growth. But for listeners at home, the question I would ask is, look at the amount of investment that's being made into that. Hundreds of billions of dollars by single companies. And do you think the amount of revenue growth and the amount of profits that are going to accrue to firms is going to be able to match that? And if the answer is probably not in the next 5, 7, maybe 10 years, then I think we're in a bubble.
6: Thank you very much. Nice finishing point to bring it around to the title again one more time. But that leaves it to you, Magnus. You get the last word in this debate. Your closing statement, please.
13: Excellent. This has been great, and they were also agreeing on a lot of things. I believe, just to make it clear, I do believe there are overvalued companies out there. There are, you know, specific areas in which valuations have gone very high. And I think as an investor, we'll need to be careful where you put your capital. At the same time, I really believe we're not at the bubble as a whole in the industry. I think we're at the very, very beginning. And I went through a number of arguments and probably not going to repeat them at the end in terms of why I think so. But we are at the biggest technological platform shift the world has ever seen. The potential of this technology, we haven't even tapped into. I spoke a little bit about healthcare earlier and everything we can do there, which is the fastest growing cost bucket in the world. If you look at scientific discovery, if you believe there's climate change in the world and you need new sources of power, if you go and resolve access to resources, I think AI will play an incredibly important role. If you look at productivity growth in the world, the last few decades, actually a lot of productivity growth has not really been captured in making lives better for people because energy prices and other prices have just gone up. I think AI will enable us to increase productivity much faster than cost. And when that happens, the people who benefit the most from that are typically the people who are the worst off in society. And in healthcare, we didn't even get to that. But right, part of it is solving a lot of new diseases and making things more efficient. But at the same time, there are hundreds of millions of people in the world who don't have basic access to healthcare. And AI will enable that, the same within education. So we're just getting started. We're not in a bubble. This is the most exciting time to be alive in human history. I'm very happy to be here.
6: Another nice finish, and I've complimented both of you because what you did in this debate is what we like to demonstrate can be done, which is to disagree in a way that is respectful and civil, even though you really, really do disagree. And you made our point, and I really appreciate both of you for doing that. So I want to thank you for that. I also want to thank those who participated by asking questions, Christine and Tom and Sebastian and Alex. Thank you. You got us to more interesting places. But again, mostly to the two of you for the way that you conducted yourselves in this debate. It was excellent to have you on. Thank you so much.
8: Thank you, John. Thank you, Magnus.
13: Thank you.
14: 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Robert Rosenkranz is our chairman. Our CEO is Leah Mathau. And I'm John Donvan. We'll see you next time on Open to Debate.
2: 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Maine Public was founded by the University of Maine System and Colby, Bates, and Bowdoin Colleges. The World is coming up next. The time is 3 o'clock.
0: World Cup soccer is coming to North America this summer when some host cities could see sweltering heat. It is a health concern for the players.
15: You're right in the middle of the sun, right in the middle of the day, expected to perform your best performance.
0: I'm Marco Werman.
16: And I'm Carolyn Beeler. Today, rising heat and elite sports. Also, an update from the front line between Russia and Ukraine, where the so-called gray zone is expanding.
17: It's difficult to make any significant gains. Both sides are now mostly trying to hold on.
0: Plus, war in the Middle East isn't just cutting off access to oil. Pistachios are also getting jammed up.
16: Plus,
18: it just felt like a golden ticket.
16: New eligibility rules for Canadian citizenship open the doors to more people.
0: All that and more today here on The World.
19: BBC News with Sue Montgomery. A contest to replace the British Prime Minister Keir Starmer has moved a lot closer after a dramatic day of political manoeuvring in the governing Labour Party. Less than a week after disastrous election results for the government, the Mayor of Manchester, Andy Burnham, said he'd try to stand for a newly vacated parliamentary seat, the first barrier he needs to overcome in order to become Prime Minister. Earlier, the Health Secretary, Wes Streeting, resigned, saying he'd lost confidence in Keir Starmer's leadership. Mr Streeting is also expected to launch a leadership challenge. Here's our political correspondent, Rob Watson.
20: The turmoil in British politics continues and the pressure on Keir Starmer's leadership increases. Polling suggests Andy Burnham is more popular than Keir Starmer, both within the country and the Labour Party. So back in Parliament, he would clearly be a serious threat to the Prime Minister. But first, he would need to win the forthcoming by-election, no easy matter. And so far at least, Keir Starmer is insisting there is no vacancy and that a leadership contest would cause the kind of chaos Labour promised the voters it would stop.
19: President Trump says China's leader Xi Jinping has offered his help to open the Strait of Hormuz. He was speaking to Fox News after talks in Beijing.
21: President Xi would like to see a deal made. He would like to see a deal made. And he did offer, he said, if I can be of any help at all, I would like to be of help.
19: Donald Trump also said Mr. Xi assured him he wouldn't send any military aid to Iran for the war with America and Israel. Earlier, the Chinese president told a state banquet for Mr. Trump that their two countries should be partners, not rivals. Israel's far-right security minister Itamar Ben-Gvir has broken long-standing rules that govern Jerusalem's holy sites by displaying an Israeli flag by the Al-Aqsa Mosque, known to Jews as Temple Mount. Our Jerusalem correspondent Yolan Nell reports.
22: The flag march, timed to mark the anniversary of Israel's capture of East Jerusalem in the 1967 Middle East War, has become associated with violence and racist chants aimed at Palestinian residents. Ahead of the march, the far-right National Security Minister Itamar Ben-Gvir was filmed waving an Israeli flag, dancing and singing by the Golden Dome of the Rock. "The Temple Mount is in our hands," he said. The Temple Mount, the site of biblical temples, is the holiest place in Judaism. Known to Muslims as Haram al-Sharif, it's the location of Al-Aqsa Mosque and the third holiest site in Islam.
19: The UN mission in Afghanistan says the Taliban government has detained at least three journalists on unspecified charges. The UN said it was also concerned about reports of assaults on journalists and the confiscation of property during searches. BBC News. A UN-sponsored report says Somalia is facing its worst hunger crisis in years, with a high risk of famine in a southern district. The report warns the East African nation is facing a similar fate to 4 years ago, when a quarter of a million people died from famine. The current crisis is being driven by drought and rapidly rising food prices, worsened by the crisis in the Gulf. Iraq's new Prime Minister, Ali Azaidi, has been sworn in after months of deadlock and political wrangling, but only part of his cabinet was approved by Parliament, leaving key posts unfilled. A multi-millionaire businessman, Mr. Azaidi, received strong support from President Trump after his name was put forward by a coalition of Shia political blocs. Italy says five of its nationals have died in a scuba diving accident in the Maldives. The divers were believed to have drowned while attempting to explore caves deep underwater in the Vavu Atoll. Here's Anbarasa Natarajan.
1: On Thursday, five Italians set out to explore caves at a depth of 50 metres. They entered the water in the morning and the crew of the ship they were travelling on reported them missing when they failed to resurface. Aircraft, speedboats and Coast Guard divers were deployed for a major search. Officials said one body had been found. It's believed the remaining four were inside the same cave. Officials said it was the worst single diving accident in the Maldives.
19: A debut book of poetry on the realities of life going from your late 20s into your early 30s has won this year's Dylan Thomas Prize, one of the most prestigious international awards for young fiction writers. The American Sasha Debevec McKenney was unanimously declared the winner, with the judges saying her work was an exuberant collection that was full of life. BBC News.
3: This is The World. I'm Carolyn Beeler.
0: And I'm Marco Werman. Thank you for being here this Thursday.
3: Residents of Kyiv withstood one of the biggest Russian missile and drone attacks yet overnight. But today, all eyes are on the Donbas.
0: That's a region in eastern Ukraine, and it's not just a battlefield. It is the political and symbolic prize Russia wants to claim in its war against Ukraine. This time last year, Russia was making territorial gains in the Donbas. Now, though, some say the region is up for grabs. We begin today with Emil Castelhelmi, a military analyst with the Finnish organization Blackbird. He's been closely tracking movement on the battlefield.
4: During the last few months, the Russian momentum has slowed down very significantly. This spring, the Russians have not achieved practically anything on the battlefield. It might sound like a big statement, but it is true. They are only making very small and gradual gains, only small tactical victories, but can't accumulate them into any larger success.
0: And which side is paying a higher cost at this point?
4: It's the Russians. The Russians are using so-called infantry-heavy tactics, which means that their casualty ratio is also high.
0: The Donbass front line sounds like it's swarming with drones. Some have described the skies as saturated. What is it like for soldiers on both sides, where every move seems to be recorded from the sky?
4: One could describe the situation as a digital scanning of the battlefield. So it's a constant issue on the front. And because of this, there's this so-called gray zone, which has been expanding, in which neither side may not have firm control of the land. There may be intermingled troops in this gray zone, which is also described as an extended kill zone. So in this kind of battlefield environment, it's difficult to make any significant gains in a way or another.
0: I see that Russia has rolled out a new elite drone unit called Rubicon. What will that do?
4: Rubicon is described as an elite drone unit. However, singular units can't alter the general situation that much. They can make it really difficult for a defending Ukrainian unit at a certain location. But singular units, they are not wonder weapons either. Rubicon is good, but it's difficult to scale these kinds of elite units in a way that they could be effective at the whole front line at the same time, which would be needed in order to gain some more momentum.
0: So Ukraine has been hitting oil installations and other targets deep inside Russia. Are those strikes hitting Russia where it hurts most? Have they given Ukraine any significant advantage?
4: These strikes don't give them significant advantage on the front lines, of course. However, this is a way where Ukraine can hit Russia's economy. And the Ukrainians, of course, know that they are fighting a stronger enemy, which has more resources, more manpower. So they are trying to adapt to that. One thing that they are very heavily focusing at the moment is unmanned aerial vehicles, also unmanned ground vehicles, so the ground drones, so to say. And the usage of these has also spiked during 2026.
0: So, Emil, earlier when I asked you which side is paying a higher cost, what are the numbers on the Russian side? Because we're hearing all kinds of crazy things.
4: Monthly, the Ukrainians are able to inflict roughly around 30,000 casualties against Russians.
0: 30,000 dead or 30,000 dead and injured?
4: That's a good clarification. So we're talking about 30,000 dead, injured, and missing in action. That's like a general ballpark. And at the moment, it seems that the Ukrainians have been able, during the last couple of years, also reduce their own casualties gradually.
0: So you said on the Russian side, 30,000 casualties every month. That includes injured and dead. What's the rate on the Ukrainian side?
4: Again, really difficult to say, but generally I'd estimate that the so-called exchange ratio is somewhere between like one Ukrainian dead for maybe three or four Russians. Generally, Ukraine doesn't, of course, naturally publish any of these numbers publicly.
0: Right. Totally understand that. Is the Kremlin meeting its recruiting targets?
4: Last year, it was able to meet the recruiting targets. But there are some indications at the moment that at least during the first months of 2026, there might have been some issues in meeting the recruitment targets. But we shouldn't expect the Russians to run out of manpower anytime soon.
0: What about Ukraine's ability to recruit? Because reports suggest it is facing high rates of desertion.
4: Yeah, Ukraine has a manpower issue and it faces a lot of desertion cases also at the moment. Ukraine has recognized also publicly that there is such a problem, and they're trying to work in making the conditions better for the individual soldiers so that they would not desert from their units. Many of the units are fighting understaffed, unfortunately, at the moment.
0: We're seeing in real time how much seems to depend on the seasons. With spring and summer, as you said, come these leaves on the trees, and that foliage means it's harder for Russia to accurately strike Ukrainian targets with these remote-controlled drones. This is when ground troops have to get reactivated on the front lines. At the same time, Russia is running out of live bodies to do that fighting. So what is going to happen?
4: Ukraine, they will be on the defensive. They may try smaller tactical counterattacks here and there, but generally the Russians will have enough manpower, despite possible recruiting problems, to continue these attacks, at least through the summer. But then it's difficult to say how the situation will change the next fall, because it's always difficult to do very long forecasts in this war.
0: In your opinion, Emil, what is the biggest misconception about this war now in its fifth year?
4: Even though the Ukrainians are the underdog here in this war, they have been doing relatively well, especially this year. I'm not sure if the general public has understood how little the Russians have actually advanced in 2026. That's something to observe in the future. Is Russia actually able to gain at least some momentum again, or will the summer offensive be an operational catastrophe? So it can look pretty bad for the Russians if they are not able to find new ways to gain success.
0: That was Finnish military analyst Emil Kastelhelmi with the organization Blackbird.
16: Public media in France is facing a battle similar to what public radio and TV faced in the U.S. last year. The charges in France are of overspending, misspending, favoritism, and left-wing political bias. A parliamentary report published these and other findings last week. The head of the committee of lawmakers that produced it is a member of a far-right party. Critics of the report are worried about the political motivations behind it. From Paris, John Lawrenson reports.
5: It all began with a secret recording in a Parisian café when two of France's most famous public radio journalist presenters were heard talking about the upcoming municipal elections with two prominent socialist politicians. One of them saying, in the manner of a character in a gangster movie, that they would do what was necessary in order to prevent the right-wing challenger from winning. In the wake of this, the public radio station France Inter suspended one of the journalists, who has since gone full-time with the left-wing daily newspaper Libération, and a 32-year-old right-wing MP called Charles Aloncle formed a parliamentary committee to investigate political bias and other alleged problems at France's extensive network of publicly funded broadcasters. When you have 130 public television and radio stations whose budgets amount to half of that of the Ministry of Culture, I certainly think it's possible to do better by using our resources more efficiently, said Aloncle after the publication of the report, which follows 6 months of investigations by himself and cross-party colleagues that involved hearings with everyone who is anyone in French public broadcasting. The over 500-page report details examples of political bias, with some political commentators quite open about their left-wing political allegiances. It also found cases of conflict of interest, with a number of public broadcasting employees also heading private TV production companies that receive public commissions to make programmes. It found generous covering of public broadcaster employee expenses for everything from taxis to rooms in posh hotels in Cannes during the film festival. And it found that separate public TV channels and radio stations were often producing similar content, including a lot of programmes, game shows, for example, that the report says shouldn't be such an important part of public broadcasting output. The report's main solutions, bringing down the yearly cost from €4 billion to €3 billion by merging a number of TV channels and radio stations, cutting the number of game shows on public television, capping and restructuring the outsourcing of programme-making contracts, and bringing in political commentators from across the political spectrum. But the report has been contested by French politicians on the left and centre. Socialist MP Aïda Hadizadeh, who sat on the inquiry panel, said during the hearings that the process had been turned into a tribunal by politicians who wanted to kill public broadcasting. David Medioni, head of the media observatory of the left-wing think tank Jean Jaurès Foundation, called it politically motivated when speaking to France 24, the international news channel the Aloncle report would like to see merge with the France Info news channel. One of the false ideas put about by extreme right media and politicians over the last 6 months, Medioni said, has been that French public broadcasting is particularly costly. In fact, the French pay €4.2 per person per month for public broadcasting, whereas the Germans pay 8.7 and the British 6.1. On the right, the report was greeted positively. Jean-Thomas Lesueur is Director General of a think tank called the Thomas More Institute. On the conservative and private Figaro newspaper's TV channel, he said the report was useful as it reminded us of what public broadcasting is for. The key thing, said Lesueur, is to remember that public service broadcasting exists to provide what the private sector doesn't. Culture, debates about politics and the big issues of the day, quality drama. When TV channels or radio stations are no different from private ones, one can legitimately ask whether funding them is worthwhile. The elephant in the room in this extremely heated debate about the future of public broadcasting in France is privatization. The report calls for the maintaining of public broadcasting. Indeed, it says these reforms are needed to assure its survival. But one of Charles Aloncle's far-right allies, it could be Jordan Bardella, it could be Marine Le Pen, are well-placed in the polls to win next year's presidential election, and both want France's government-owned TV and radio to be sold off. John Lawrenson, Paris.
16: That report came to us from Inside Europe, a podcast from our partners at DW.
0: There's an ever-growing understanding of how important weight training is for longevity, crucial for maintaining muscle mass and bone density. In the capital of Taiwan, many gyms are offering exercise regimes tailored precisely to the needs of older folks.
16: Chen Pao-he is 89 and lives in one of those Taipei gyms. People were asking me, hey, Granny, can you lift 65 pounds? I would say, of course I can, no problem. Chen says people are often dubious, but she doesn't mind proving it. She deadlifted 65 pounds in a recent video from the Associated Press.
0: Chen Chen Wei Mei is also lifting weights in Taipei. She's 91, and she can lift 100 pounds. She's motivated by love. She says it's her husband who asked her to train at the gym because he wants her to be strong long after he's gone.
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It's 5:30. I'm Ari Snyder. Ahead on Maine Public Radio, Vice President J.D. Vance was in Bangor today campaigning alongside former Maine Governor Paul LePage. And Portland has greenlit the development of 87 small apartments near downtown.

0: 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Proud to be celebrating 40 years. 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
1: 1,800 drones two nights straight, NPR's Joanna Kakissis reports.
2: We heard these explosions for hours near NPR's bureau in Kyiv. The Russian attacks started fires around the city and destroyed an apartment building, trapping residents under the rubble. Ukrainian forces were able to shoot down most of the drones and about half of the missiles. As peace talks have stalled, Ukraine has also attacked Russia, targeting Russian oil infrastructure with long-range drone strikes in an attempt to weaken Russia's war machine. Joanna Kakissis, NPR News, Kyiv.
1: The Department of Education has announced it will send states millions of dollars to help fund a federal program for educating students served by the Individuals with Disabilities Education Act. NPR's Janaki Mehta reports it's a historically underfunded program.
3: Secretary Linda McMahon announced her agency will send $144 million to states this year for two IDEA programs. A department spokesperson did not specify where the funds came from, but said that by October 1st, most of the money would go to programs for students ages 3 to 21. The remaining $20.5 million to early intervention services for infants and toddlers. The federal government has never met its promise of fully funding the program, which helps students with disabilities get a quality public education with the services they need to succeed.
1: NPR's Janaki Mehta reporting, and this is NPR News from New York City.
4: And good evening. I'm Ari Snyder with this Maine Public Radio News. Vice President J.D. Vance was in Bangor today touting the Trump administration's efforts to weed out fraud from welfare programs. Former Maine Governor Paul LePage joined Vance on stage at the Bangor International Airport. LePage is the sole Republican running for an open seat in Maine's 2nd Congressional District. He's made concerns about fraud in MaineCare, the state's Medicaid program, a key talking point of his campaign.
5: J.D. Vance being here today is a warning shot to every fraudster, scam artists, and corrupt bureaucrats protecting our broken system.
4: During his own speech, Vance suggested that Maine is the third worst state in the nation for fraud, but did not provide specific data to back up that claim. In a written statement, Governor Janet Mills said she has a long track record of combating fraud as governor and as attorney general, and has cooperated with the federal government. Vance's visit drew dozens of protesters, including Deb Leone of Holden.
6: He is second in line to the presidency, which is really scary. And so we wanted to make a strong showing to say, no, we don't support what you're doing.
4: Leone says she's frustrated by the administration's unconstitutional actions and says if the people don't stand up to stop them, things will only get worse. The Portland Planning Board has greenlit a new 87-unit apartment building on a small parking lot near downtown. The seven-story structure will have retail on the ground floor and studio and one-bedroom apartments on the upper floors. The apartments range in size from 225 to 280 square feet. A few neighbors say the building seems out of place at the intersection of Washington Avenue and Congress Street and that there's no off-street parking on site. But Planning Board member Austin Smith says that's the point.
7: So it's just part of the growth and, you know, parking will be a challenge.
4: But Smith says he's hopeful that will encourage more people to use public transportation. About a quarter of the apartments will be income restricted, with rents topping out at around $2,000. The Federal Emergency Management Agency has approved nearly $6 million in funding to rebuild the Long Sands Beach seawall in York. The seawall was damaged by severe storms and flooding back in 2018, and the town has been in the process of rebuilding ever since. Without FEMA funding, taxpayers were warned they could be on the hook for the project. 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It's 5:35.
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1: And with this Maine Public Radio news, I'm Ari Snyder. Vice President J.D. Vance brought his anti-welfare fraud message to Maine today at a campaign-style rally in Bangor. Vance accused Democratic Governor Janet Mills of being one of the least cooperative governors in the country, but also used the event to boost former Governor Paul LePage's bid for a seat in Congress. Kevin Miller has more.
2: Vance didn't hold back as he accused the Mills administration of systematically ignoring welfare fraud. As he spoke to several hundred fired-up Republicans near Bangor International Airport, the vice president alleged that Maine only ranks behind Minnesota, California, and possibly New York for having the biggest welfare fraud problems.
3: Maybe Maine is the bronze medalist. Because if you look at the fraud that has happened in this state, if you look at the illegal immigrant communities who have taken benefits that ought by rights go to the people in this room, what you have in Maine is a festering problem where people have been taken advantage of and they've been stolen from, and your government hasn't done anything about it.
2: Welfare fraud has emerged as a top Republican talking point headed into the pivotal 2026 elections in Maine and around the country. Late last year, the Maine Department of Health and Human Services suspended payments to a Maine care provider, Gateway Community Services, that was found to have overbilled the state's Medicaid program by more than $1 million. And a recent federal audit identified roughly $46 million in potentially improper payments for Maine care services to children with autism. But Vance suggested that was, quote, the tip of the iceberg.
3: And we're going to find out just how deep that iceberg is, and I suspect, I can't promise, but I suspect we are going to find hundreds of millions of more dollars every single month that we look in the state of Maine, because this is not a state that takes it seriously.
2: Vance went after Mills personally numerous times, only to say moments later that he wanted to work with her and any other governor on fraud. In a written statement, Mills says she has, quote, always cracked down on fraud as governor and as attorney general, and that her administration has often worked with the federal government to improve accountability for Maine care providers. Mills dismissed Vance's remarks as, quote, nothing but a weak attempt to distract from the Trump administration's failing agenda, endless war in Iran, and failure to control crushing costs, including sky-high gas prices, that Maine families and businesses are struggling with every day. And Garrett Martin, president and CEO of the left-leaning Maine Center for Economic Policy, accused Vance after the speech of a gross mischaracterization of what is happening on the ground in Maine. Instead, Martin suggested the event was an attempt to further divide Mainers.
4: Clearly, fraud should always be investigated and addressed, but this isn't really about fraud. It's about using isolated cases to attack public programs that help working families and seniors and children and people with disabilities.
2: President Trump tapped Vance to lead a task force focused on welfare fraud, and his trip to Maine came one day after the vice president announced that the federal government would withhold $1.3 billion in federal Medicaid payments to California because of what he characterized as inadequate anti-fraud efforts. Vance didn't make any specific threats against Maine and the Mills administration on Thursday, but the event doubled as a rally for former Governor Paul LePage, who's running for Maine's open seat in the 2nd Congressional District.
3: Here's the problem, is fraud has festered in Maine because this guy is no longer the governor of Maine, so we're going to send him to Washington and fight fraud at the federal level.
2: LePage successfully narrowed welfare eligibility during his two terms as governor and pushed multiple other changes only to encounter resistance from Democrats in the legislature. But he lost to Mills by 13 percentage points in 2022 when he waged a third non-consecutive bid for the Blaine House. If elected to Congress in November, LePage pledged to work with Vance and Trump on the welfare issue.
5: J.D. Vance being here today is a warning shot to every fraudster, scam artist, and corrupt bureaucrats protecting our broken system. It's time to squash it.
2: Several of LePage's potential Democratic rivals this November, meanwhile, joined the Bangor protests against Vance's visit to the city. For Maine Public Radio News, I'm Kevin Miller.
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1: 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In Maine weather tonight, rain, drizzle, and fog across the state, lows 43 to 49. Tomorrow, rain ending as showers, highs 57 to 65. Friday night, mainly cloudy, lows 42 to 50. Saturday, we're looking at partly to mostly sunny skies and dry weather, highs 67 to 76. Great weather continues into Sunday, partly to mostly sunny, highs 65 to 79, a little early taste of summer. And on Monday, partly sunny skies, highs 63 to 75. You're tuned into Maine Public Radio. It's 5:50.
0: This is All Things Considered from NPR News. I'm Sasha Pfeiffer in Washington.
7: And I'm Elsa Chang in Culver City, California. All right, today the Supreme Court kept the status quo in place when it comes to the abortion pill mifepristone. NPR's Selena Simmons-Duffin is here to tell us more. Hi, Selena.
8: Hi, Elsa.
7: So what happened here exactly? Nothing?
8: Effectively, yes. The Supreme Court granted an emergency request from two drug makers to put a hold on an appeals court order that would have put new restrictions on access to mifepristone. Specifically, it would have required patients to go in person to a clinic or a doctor's office to receive the medication. Mm-hmm. Now, I have to say there were a nail-biting 30 minutes today after the justices blew their own 5 p.m. Eastern deadline. Huh. But then the order came, the justices issued a stay pending appeal, so telemedicine access can continue as it has been while the case plays out in the lower courts.
7: Okay, so a little drama, but things remain the same. And telemedicine, right. I mean, it's become a key way that people have been getting abortions, right?
8: Yes. So since the Supreme Court overturned Roe v. Wade nearly 4 years ago, telemedicine abortion has grown and grown, and it now accounts for a quarter of all abortions in the country. Some of those abortions are happening in states with bans, but residents of states where abortion is legal are also making use of the flexibility of telemedicine to access abortion. I've talked to people who live in remote parts of California, in Georgia, and Louisiana, who all use telemedicine abortion and were grateful they had that option. On a bigger scale, telemedicine access is a big part of the reason why the overall number of abortions hasn't gone down at all, despite all of the state bans. Mifepristone has been found to be safe by FDA. It's been used by something like 7 million patients since it was approved in 2000. Mm. And doctors say the in-person requirement is not medically necessary. Major medical groups all asked the Supreme Court to allow telemedicine to continue, so they're likely pleased with this result today.
7: I do want to point out one thing here. The FDA is the named defendant here, but they didn't file a brief to the Supreme Court. Am I understanding that correctly?
8: That's right. The FDA's position in this case so far has been to just try to put it on ice. The agency says it's conducting a new review of the safety of mifepristone, and that review has been prompted by Republican lawmakers and governors putting pressure on the FDA. Its attorneys were saying, let us do that review first. But the Fifth Circuit didn't. The Fifth Circuit Court of Appeals, which heard this case, didn't go along with that plan, and the FDA didn't respond to the appeals court ruling. And that's striking because a key part of this case is about the power of the agency itself. Should a group of judges be able to change how Americans all over the country can access an FDA-approved medication? Or should FDA scientists get to determine that? Former FDA leaders, including some who served Republican presidents and the trade group for drug makers, asked the Supreme Court to keep mifepristone available over telemedicine, saying that they rely on a stable and predictable process for FDA to regulate medications in the U.S.
7: Well, Selena, in the meantime, the FDA commissioner just resigned on Tuesday. So how do you think that departure fits into all of this?
8: Yeah, that's right. Dr. Marty McCarry resigned under pressure from the White House. It is not clear if this case played a role in that, but anti-abortion rights groups were vocal about their displeasure with how little he did to restrict abortion in that role. We'll have to see whether the leadership change means a change in the FDA's approach to this issue or not. But whatever happens with FDA and abortion medication in the Supreme Court or otherwise, we will definitely be following it.
7: Oh, yes, you will. That is NPR's Selena Simmons-Stuffin. Thank you so much, Selena.
8: You're welcome, Elsa.
0: When Earth faces its next cataclysm, some plants appear to have a time-tested strategy to survive. Science reporter Ari Daniel has our story.
9: Most people have two sets of chromosomes, one set from each parent, whereas
10: strawberries, for example, they have eight sets of chromosomes.
9: Yves Van de Peer is a plant biologist at Ghent University in Belgium. This phenomenon is called polyploidy, where an organism has more than two sets of chromosomes stuffed into every cell. In other words, a whole genome duplication. And it's pretty common, actually, especially in plants.
10: It's a mutational event. You end up basically with a new cell with twice the amount of DNA than the normal plant cell.
9: The plant species may do okay for a while, but this wholesale duplication of the genome is error-prone.
10: Usually there is reduced fertility because you have more chromosomes to deal with, which then is a problem for cell division.
9: And that tends to be a problem for survival, leading often ultimately to extinction. And yet polyploidy is everywhere we look today. What's the deal?
10: The polyploid paradox has kept me puzzling for a long time.
9: Van de Peer and his colleagues decided to try to unravel the riddle. Their first step involved gathering all 470 flowering plant genomes that have been sequenced, a mix of wild species and agricultural crops from all over the world. The research team scoured the DNA of those plants for evidence of genome duplication events that occurred long ago.
10: Not all the plants showed it.
9: But some did, and the researchers used the fossil record to help determine when each duplication event happened. And here's what they found.
10: These whole genome duplications, they do not occur randomly. They are clustered in time.
9: In particular, they clustered during periods characterized by environmental upheaval over the last 150 million years.
10: For example, important cooling periods on our planet, or global warming on our planet.
9: Or, perhaps most dramatically, some 66 million years ago when an asteroid collided with Earth, darkening the skies, which likely wiped out the dinosaurs and over half of all plant species.
10: Plants were suddenly no longer adapted.
9: Most plants, that is, because it turns out for all their baggage, polyploid plants excel at surviving environmental stress, like prolonged changes in temperature or light level.
10: They might be better in doing photosynthesis, for example, because they have more genes to capture the little light that is still there. And so they have an advantage over a lot of other plant lineages.
9: Polyploid plants are like an insurance policy. Most of the time they fade away, but during extreme turmoil, they win out. The research is published in the journal Cell. Sandra Pitta is a plant biotechnologist at the University of Buenos Aires who wasn't involved in the study.
11: Well, the paper really is very rigorous. And it gives us a lot of hope, in a way.
9: Hope because our planet is again facing a changing climate, one that polyploid plants may well endure. These findings will also help plant breeders like Pitta.
11: If polyploidism helps them resist more different types of stresses, well, that is really useful to me.
9: As for Yves Van de Peer, he thinks he may have finally solved that pesky paradox.
10: I feel like I can retire now because this is sort of the culmination of 25 years of work.
9: Sometimes a seeming dead end can actually pay off in the future. For NPR News, I'm Ari Daniel.

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2: 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We find out what the future holds for Maine's most vulnerable flora and fauna. 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
3: 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It's All Things Considered on Maine Public Radio. I'm Ari Snyder at 6 o'clock. In this hour, Vice President J.D. Vance was in Bangor today campaigning alongside Republican former Governor Paul LePage, who's now running for Maine's 2nd Congressional District seat. TV programs like NBC Universal are now using ads that use AI to analyze what users are watching to make advertising decisions.
4: Hey, did they just score a touchdown? Well, let's, you know, then run the commercial that we did that says, hooray 49ers, celebrate at Domino's, whatever, you know, whatever it is.
3: That's on Marketplace at 6:30, and at 7 on Fresh Air, China expert and former national security official Rush Doshi. Right now in Kittery, it's 53 degrees with light rain. In Bangor, cloudy and 61. And in Madawaska, it's partly sunny and 59 degrees. 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
5: Live from NPR News in Washington, I'm Janine Herbst. The Supreme Court today has preserved access to the widely used abortion pill mifepristone, allowing it to be available by mail without an in-person appointment. The case stems from a suit Louisiana filed to roll back the FDA's rules on how the drug can be prescribed. A ruling by a three-judge panel of the 5th U.S. Circuit Court of Appeals on May 1st threatened access to the pill through telemedicine visits and mail delivery. But tonight, the High Court granted emergency requests by two drug makers of the pill to block the lower court ruling for now while a lawsuit plays out. Medication abortions account for nearly two-thirds of all abortions in the U.S. as of 2023, the last year for which statistics are available. President Trump and Chinese leader Xi Jinping met in Beijing today, discussing the war in Iran, global trade, and energy security. But as NPR's Tamara Keith reports, it doesn't appear that the talks between the two yielded any significant progress.
6: On Thursday, Trump and Xi held a bilateral meeting that for a time included CEOs from top U.S. corporations. Then in the evening at a formal banquet, the two leaders toasted each other and the relationship between their nations. Trump made clear he wants this visit to be the start of a longer dialogue.
7: Tonight, it is my honor to extend an invitation to you and Madam Peng to visit us at the White House this September 24th.
6: Before Trump heads to the airport, the leaders are set to take a friendship photo and share a bilateral tea and lunch. No deals have been announced yet, but there's still time. Tamara Keith, NPR News, Beijing.
5: Cuba's facing a new energy crisis and rising protests. While the Cubans blame the U.S. for blocking energy deliveries, the State Department says it's their communist rulers who are responsible for the humanitarian crisis on the island. NPR's Michelle Kellerman has more.
8: Cuba's energy minister says that the oil donated from Russia, which the U.S. allowed in late March, has now run out. Venezuela and Mexico stopped sending fuel earlier this year because of the threat of U.S. tariffs. The State Department doesn't call this a blockade, however, writing in a statement to NPR that, quote, the false narrative of a blockade against Cuba is just one of the many lies spread by the failing dictatorship on the island. The U.S. has offered Cuba $100 million in aid to be distributed by the Catholic Church or other aid groups as it pushes for what it calls meaningful reforms to Cuba's communist system. Michelle Kellerman, NPR News, the State Department.
9: For the third day in a row, Russia launched a massive drone and missile attack on Ukraine, demolishing an apartment building in Kyiv, killing at least nine and wounding dozens of others. You're listening to NPR News from Washington.
3: And good evening. I'm Ari Snyder with this Maine Public Radio News. Vice President J.D. Vance was in Bangor today touting the Trump administration's efforts to weed out fraud from welfare programs. He also stumped for former Maine Governor Paul LePage, a Republican who is running for an open seat in Maine's 2nd Congressional District.
10: Fraud has festered in Maine because this guy is no longer the governor of Maine. So we're going to send him to Washington and fight fraud at the federal level.
3: In a statement, Governor Janet Mills said she has a long track record of combating fraud as governor and as attorney general and has cooperated with the federal government. Democratic Congressman Jared Golden, meanwhile, says he will now support a war powers resolution requiring President Donald Trump to end military operations in Iran. Golden had opposed previous resolutions on Iran because the War Powers Act grants presidents 60 days to conduct military operations without congressional approval. But Golden says that 60-day window closed on May 1st. The Maine Supreme Court has ruled that people in guardianships or conservatorships have a right to effective legal counsel. The ruling involves the case of a disabled man who sought to terminate his guardianship and alleged his attorney was ineffective. Lauren Willie with Disability Rights Maine says the ruling is a step toward restoring rights that have been denied in the past.
11: And they're laying out a sort of process by which people under guardianship or conservatorship can challenge the effectiveness of their counsel.
3: She says 3/4 of those in guardianships were not represented by legal counsel. In the weather tonight, rain, drizzle, and fog, lows 43 to 49. It's Maine Public Radio.
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14: This is All Things Considered from NPR News. I'm Sasha Pfeiffer in Washington.
15: And I'm Elsa Chang in Culver City, California. Defense Secretary Pete Hegseth is butting heads with Democratic Senator Mark Kelly of Arizona again, this time over Kelly's recent statements that the U.S. is depleting its weapons supply in this war with Iran. Here's Kelly on CBS's Face the Nation.
16: We've expended a lot of munitions, and that means the American people are less safe, whether it's a conflict in the Western Pacific, with China, or somewhere else in the world, the munitions are depleted.
15: The response from Hegseth was that Kelly, quote, blabbed about a classified Pentagon briefing. This whole exchange does raise questions about the state of the Pentagon's weapons stockpile, and so we have called up someone to talk about just that. Barbara Starr, former CNN Pentagon correspondent and current senior fellow at the USC Annenberg Center on Communication, Leadership, and Policy. Welcome.
17: Well, thank you for having me.
15: First off, Barbara, I just want to address what Secretary Hegseth said about Senator Kelly. Was this classified information that Kelly disclosed, do you think?
17: I don't think you can make a strong case that it's classified to say we've expended weapons in this war. I mean, this is something every single day. The Pentagon was talking about firing weapons against Iranian targets. What becomes classified is if the senator was to get into extreme detail about how much is left in the stockpile, specific munitions, how much they have of this or that. And I didn't see that he got into that kind of detail.
15: Right. Okay, well, getting into a little more detail, but not from Senator Kelly, I saw an analysis last month from the Center for Strategic and International Studies that said that the military had used up quite a bit of its stockpile, and it listed various categories. I mean, how close are we actually to just running out of weapons at this point after starting this war with Iran?
17: Well, the Pentagon's view is that we're not close, that we have plenty left. But a reality check here. The U.S. has relied a great deal on using its precision weapons stocks. And as those go lower, there has to be a plan in place, both the money, the funding, and the production capability to replenish those stocks. And right now, the big concern is to make sure they replenish the Patriot missiles, the air defense capability. Mm-hmm. These are the things that have been used up. These are the things that our allies are using in the Gulf. Everybody needs to get more of this back into the stockpile.
15: Okay, so paint a picture for us. Can you just put in plain terms what kind of potential future conflicts is the U.S. potentially unprepared for, given the supply of the weapons that you have just named?
17: Well, I think that's the key question right now, is if the stockpiles are not topped off, which right now they don't appear to be, can the U.S. simultaneously prosecute wars in Asia, that means China or North Korea, the Gulf against Iran, and in Europe against Russia? We think that's not very likely, but let's face it, in both Europe, where the U.S. is supporting Ukraine, and in the Middle East, they're already using up weapons. It's a key reason the stockpile is diminished.
15: Well, are you hearing anything from your Pentagon sources about their concern over the U.S. weapons stockpile?
17: Well, you know, it's interesting. Even Pete Hegseth on Capitol Hill in the last few days said it's got to get replenished and it's going to take months. He claims there's a plan to do it, but they're going to need funding. I think one of the most interesting wrinkles here is we're seeing both the Army and the Navy say if they don't get more funding to replace what they're spending on this war, mm-hmm. they're going to have to cut back training.
15: Wow.
17: And that means the administration has to send a funding plan to Congress, and Congress has to act on it.
15: Do you think Hegseth's estimate that this could take months for the stockpile to replenish, is that a fair estimate? Do you have a sense?
17: Well, I think for some weapons, possibly, but for the so-called smart weapons, the very complex weapons that have precision fabrication, satellite-guided systems that the U.S. relies so much on right now, that's going to take billions of dollars. I don't know that anybody has a solid estimate.
15: Yeah.
17: And it's going to be months, if not years. And by the time you replenish, the U.S. is going to be on to the next generation of those weapons. So this is going to be a problem that will ripple through the Pentagon for years to come.
15: Barbara Starr, former CNN Pentagon correspondent and current senior fellow at the USC Annenberg Center on Communication Leadership and Policy. Thank you very much.
17: Thanks for having me.
18: Here's what it sounded like all week outside 10 Downing Street, the home of the British Prime Minister, who is struggling to keep his job. Prime Minister Keir Starmer's centre-left Labour Party got trounced in local elections last week. Some lawmakers want to replace Starmer, but they're mired in infighting over who should succeed him. NPR's Lauren Freyer is at our bureau in London. Hi, Lauren.
19: Hi there.
18: So this has been a very tumultuous week in British politics. How would you describe the mood there?
19: It has been whiplash. Markets have gone haywire. People worry this is a return to the revolving door of prime ministers. You know, this country had five prime ministers in less than 7 years. Starmer's election 2 summers ago was billed as a return to sort of boring stability. And lately it has been anything but. We had this extraordinary scene yesterday when King Charles visited Parliament, read aloud the prime minister's agenda for the next year. We don't know if the prime minister will be in office to implement it. One lawmaker summed up the mood in Parliament best.
20: What on earth are we all doing here?
19: That's Kemi Badenoch, leader of the opposition conservatives, talking about just how exasperated voters are feeling.
20: The country is angry with the entire political class, all of us here. They are not happy with how we have been doing politics.
19: I mean, you might recognize some of that sentiment from U.S. voters, you know, on your side of the pond.
21: Yes, very much so.
19: Here it has fueled support for anti-establishment parties who, as you mentioned, trounced Labor and Conservatives, the two traditional parties, last week in municipal elections. A real blow to the two-party system.
21: Yeah, so tell us more. Who did well in those elections?
19: A far-right anti-immigrant party made particularly big gains, and that has sent the political establishment into a frenzy over how to stop the far-right from doing the same in national elections, which are expected 3 years from now. Starmer had a huge majority, and polls show voters don't think he has delivered on promises to increase government services, lower the cost of living. You know, he says a lot of that has been outside of his control, the Iran war, tariffs from the Trump administration. He spoke to The Nation earlier this week.
22: I know that people are frustrated by the state of Britain, frustrated by politics, and some people frustrated with me.
19: He's basically asking for more time to win over what he called his doubters, but his party is thinking of replacing him.
21: And Lauren, who's on the list of possible replacements?
19: That is the big question. Health Secretary Wes Streeting quit the cabinet today. He might throw in his hat into the ring. Today, former Deputy Prime Minister Angela Rayner said she's been cleared of wrongdoing in this tax scandal that forced her out of the cabinet last year. She might now challenge her old boss, Starmer. And there's also Andy Burnham. He's a popular mayor of Manchester. He's nicknamed the King of the North. Manchester's in northern England. And he may now run in a special election to become an MP, which would make him eligible to challenge Starmer. But only if Starmer allows him to run in that election, which he's expected to do, and if he wins, and that's no guarantee. None of these contenders has filed an official challenge to Starmer. If they do, they'd need support of 20% of their fellow Labour MPs. Then the party would hold a sort of primary. You know, people registered as Labour members would vote. Starmer would be part of that. So this will be a very long process. It will probably take all summer, and it could possibly even end with Starmer staying in office after all of that.
21: That is NPR's Lauren Freyer in London. Lauren, thank you for covering this.
19: You're welcome.
23: That's music from Weezer's 1994 Blue Album. It's one of 25 new additions to the National Recording Registry at the Library of Congress. Others added this year include music from Ray Charles, Gladys Knight and the Pips, Reba McEntire, and the video game Doom. NPR's Elizabeth Blair tells us about some of the other selections to be preserved for future generations.
24: It's an eclectic mix. There's Ruth Brown's 1950 recording of Teardrops from My Eyes.
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24: The Byrds' 1965 single Turn, Turn, Turn.
26: To everything, turn, turn, turn. 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
24: And The Devil Went Down to Georgia by the Charlie Daniels Band from 1979.
27: And if you win, you get this shiny fiddle made of gold. But if you lose, the devil gets your soul.
24: Defining sounds of American history and culture is how the Library of Congress describes the National Recording Registry. In the early 1980s, the carefree Go-Go's captured the MTV generation's party vibe.
28: Can you hear that? They talk about us.
29: We felt like we were going to conquer the world as kids.
24: Lead singer Belinda Carlisle told the Library of Congress she is thrilled the Go-Go's have a spot on the National Recording Registry, especially for people who visit the site 100 years from now.
29: I know I would love that 100 years from now, looking back and seeing how, you know, how the personality of the band that was so important and the music that was so important at that time.
24: This year's only non-musical addition to the registry is from 1971, the Mutual Broadcasting System's coverage of the so-called Fight of the Century between boxing heavyweights Joe Frazier and Muhammad Ali.
30: Well, you tell Joe he can come out smoking, because I ain't going to be joking. I'll be pecking and a-poking.
24: Ali lost to Frazier that day, but went on to win their next two matches. The Library of Congress says all of the additions to the National Recording Registry are treasures worthy of preservation for all time. Now, some of the additions by megastars like Taylor Swift and Beyoncé might not seem to be at risk of disappearing. But But a library spokesperson says as digital formats change over the next 100 years, digital data can be lost if we don't update the format or make sure there's a way to play it back. Elizabeth Blair, NPR News.
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3: And good to have you with us for All Things Considered on Maine Public Radio this evening. I'm Ari Snyder. 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
0: This is either a waking nightmare or it's a job in this gig economy.
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3: That's coming up in just about 10 minutes at 6:30 after All Things Considered here on Maine Public Radio. First, though, let's take another look at the weather with meteorologist Russ Murley.
2: Periods of rain, drizzle, and fog tonight. Temperatures in the 40s across the state. East to northeast winds at 6 to 14. Rain will end to showers tomorrow, Friday. Mid-50s to mid-60s. East to northeast winds at 6 to 14. Mainly cloudy Friday night. Lows 42 to 50. Partly to mostly sunny, dry and warm. Mid-60s to mid-70s on Saturday. And partly to mostly sunny skies on Sunday. Mid-60s to upper 70s across the far south. I'm meteorologist Russ Murley on Maine Public Radio.
3: And at last check in Frenchville, it's 53 degrees and raining in Bar Harbor, cloudy and 51. And in Freiburg, coming in at 53 degrees and raining. The time now is 6:20. We're headed back to NPR News in a moment.

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1: Usually count the Census Bureau among the great statistical agencies of the United States government. But one should, because in addition to all the straight-up counting of people that it does, it also tracks a wide swath of what happens in this economy. For our purposes today, two items specifically. First of all, retail sales. April is the month in question, up 0.5% from March. Nice job, American consumers. Retail sales, by the way, measured in dollars, which makes it even more interesting that that 0.5% bump holds true even when you strip out volatile and expensive items like automobiles and gasoline. So there is that. Also on the rise, item two for us today, business inventories. That is March data, up 0.9% from February. Those are headline numbers, of course, those two, and are decent on a first impression. But as Daniel Ackerman reports to start us off, a closer inspection reveals some consternation among both businesses and consumers.
2: Yes, sales and inventories were up, but Jessica Ramirez of the Consumer Collective says there's something to keep in mind about those numbers.
3: Really, it's prices are high.
2: High and rising fast, according to this week's inflation data. So the jump in the headline numbers is really about stuff getting more expensive and not about more stuff getting sold. Ramirez says, in the face of all that, consumers are making hard choices.
3: Opting out for some items while they're purchasing others and just being extremely edited in the way that they're shopping.
2: She says that could mean a summer road trip instead of a long distance flight. But even the basics are putting a dent in wallets and bank accounts.
3: 59% of consumers say they are dipping into savings to cover their everyday expenses.
2: And that puts a big question mark around how much consumers will be able to keep spending in the months to come. And if retail sales do fall off, the stores don't want to be left holding the bag, so they're not exactly packing their storerooms, says Jason Miller of Michigan State.
4: Retailers have dialed in inventories relative to where their demand is right now.
2: And Miller says that should hold true over the summer.
4: We can expect caution from retailers over the coming months because they're just not sure where that consumer is going to be at.
2: Some wholesalers, on the other hand, are building inventories, says Zach Rogers of Colorado State. That's because inflation isn't going to disappear tomorrow.
5: The cost of fuel keeps going up. And so right now you're betting against, well, if I bring things in faster, maybe I can get them in before the cost of fuel goes up even more than it is already.
2: Rogers says demand for some big ticket items might be soft.
5: If you look at car dealerships, if you look at furniture stores, Whirlpool had that announcement last week that nobody's buying refrigerators anymore.
2: But there are plenty of retail events later this year that wholesalers want to be ready for.
5: Back to school is still going to happen in a couple months. Christmas is still going to happen in December.
2: Rogers says wholesalers might want to buy all that stuff now rather than risk paying more for it later. I'm Daniel Ackerman for Marketplace.
1: Wall Street Today, do with this what you will, as NVIDIA CEO Jensen Huang makes the rounds with President Trump in Beijing. The chip design company's shares have popped 20%, 20%, in the past seven trading days. And while, yes, measures of market capitalization can be formulaic and overemphasized, at $235.74 a share at the close today, with 24.5 or so billion shares outstanding, NVIDIA is this close to being worth $6 trillion. Elsewhere in American market capitalism, a couple of record highs. The Dow is back above 50,000. What? Me worry? We'll have the details when we do the numbers.

0: Can't be a fly on the wall for those discussions. We've done the next best thing. We've called Adam Posen. He's the president of the Peterson Institute for International Economics. Adam, welcome back to the program. Great to speak to you again.
1: Always good to be on with you, Kai.
0: Let me get right at it. Who needs this meeting to go well more? The president or President Xi?
1: President Trump needs it more, by far. And you can see that from the body language, the carrying with him, a whole bunch of U.S. corporate CEOs, the sort of plaintive tone. I mean, in the end, the U.S. will survive even if the meeting falls apart, obviously. But going into the meeting, Trump is the petitioner.
0: Last time you and I spoke, there was all kinds of chatter from the White House and from Secretary Bessent at Treasury about decoupling this economic relationship, which, you know, would be challenging given that they're the two biggest economies in the world. But I did notice that last night the president was out on his socials talking about reopening China and getting things back on track, in essence. And that sounds very 1990s engagement-ish to me.
1: Yeah, it does with his particular tone. And it is clearly an about face from the posturing that the U.S. government under Trump, a bit under Biden, and again under the last year of Trump has done. I think it's a good move if done properly with proper regard for national security and dependencies, with some calling out China for misbehaviors. But ultimately, it was pretty destructive. Let me make one more point. My colleague at Peterson, Chad Baum, has pointed out that if you look under the hood, the share of U.S. imports from China has plummeted from 25% to 7%. And there are two important parts of that. First is that huge shift in the amount of imports we get from China has made absolutely no difference in a positive way to U.S. manufacturing, to U.S. And if anything, it's increased inflation. The second thing is that huge shift only leaves you with the stuff we can't substitute for, like rare earths, like pharmaceutical components. So, you know, recoupling from here only makes sense.
0: You know, I will see your Chad Baum, of whom I'm a huge fan, and we're going to have him on when his book drops here in I guess, a couple of weeks, months, whatever it is. But I will see you, Chad, and raise you foreign direct investment. The president talks about wanting to have Chinese factories on American soil, but foreign direct investment from China into the United States is way down as well. So there are some hurdles here, right, to this reopening and reconnecting.
1: Absolutely. And I think, Chai, that the president is right to be emphasizing foreign direct investment. It was foolishness to say they didn't want that. I mean, if the Chinese are going to, quote unquote, steal technology, which to some degree their officials do, it's done through computer means, through surreptitious means, through active bribing and spying in the U.S. Meanwhile, if we actually get foreign direct investment into the U.S., we actually get some technology transfer from them inherently, and we win over some of these potential spies. Same thing with getting Chinese students into the U.S. It's a win-win. But you're right on the facts. It's down like 90% since before COVID.
0: So I'm sure you saw the headlines this morning that President Xi had said to President Trump, as they were discussing things, that she hopes that we can avoid, the United States and China can avoid, the Thucydides trap. Now, I confess I had to go look that one up because it's been a long time since I've studied that stuff. But it's basically the conflict that arises when a rising power like China takes on in every possible way the established power of the United States. So you're not a political scientist, but you've been around the block a couple of times. Frame that for me in the context of the global economy and the competition that exists now between these two powers.
1: Well, what's key about the Thucydides trap, which is, as you say, Kai, it's about having a rising power get into a conflict with an established power, in part because the established power is worried that if they let the rising power continue to rise, they'll lose.
0: Right.
1: And there is that sense in some parts of Washington. But in the economic sphere, for all the rhetoric, Chinese ability to inflict threats on the U.S. economically can be pushed back against if, A, we provide more value to the Chinese so they have more dependence on us, more incentive to play along, and B, as long as we're collaborating with the whole world economy to discipline China. And this is not what we've been doing. And I think what President Xi is indicating is not peaceful intentions, not nice and kind words, but I think a realistic view that the world is a worse place if U.S. and China are in economic conflict. And ultimately, that if he thinks time is on his side, he doesn't have to do anything right now. And that's the other key point about economics. It's never irreversible the way it might be, say, in a military advantage. There is no end point.
0: Right. Adam Posen. He's the president of the Peterson Institute for International Economics, also a regular contributor to this program where we have questions about international affairs and China and all that stuff. Adam, thanks a lot. I appreciate it.
1: Thank you, Kai.

0: Versant reported quarterly profits today, better than analysts had been guessing, but not great. For those perhaps not up on the corporate machinations of the cable and television sector, Versant is what happened earlier this year when Comcast spun off a bunch of its cable networks. The parent company, Versant is, of CNBC and MS Now and E!, said ad revenues fell 5% thanks to falling ratings. That one-time crown jewel of any media company, traditional television, is taking a backseat to digital, as you know, in no small part because advertising can be targeted a whole lot better. So, enter now agentic AI ad buying. It has been all the rage this week at the upfronts. Those are the annual dog and pony shows where media companies sell their upcoming stuff to ad buyers. Marketplace's Megan McCarty-Carino has that one.
1: The upfronts started back in the 1960s, and the way television networks sell advertising hasn't really changed since then, says Tim Hanlon, a media consultant at the Vertera Group.
2: They bring in talent and stars and sort of wax optimistic about the great shows and content that they have. And you'd be a fool not to buy in bulk our advertising opportunities.
1: This year's upfronts included an actual song and dance routine from NBC Universal featuring Bowen Yang and Matt Rogers. Don't you wanna see some fire? Then executives close deals with advertisers at cocktail parties and steak dinners.
2: Yeah, vibes, schmoozing, that kind of stuff.
1: Networks typically sell almost all of their inventory for specific programs at specific times up front like this. Get it? Upfronts? Compare that to ads online, which are constantly shuffling and adjusting in real time based on who's looking and what's working. It's called programmatic advertising, says TV analyst Alan Wolk.
3: It's sort of done by an automated system where it says, okay, if these factors are met, bid this much money.
1: NBC, Universal, Warner Brothers, Fox, and other traditional television companies are now trying out this automation, using AI agents to buy and sell ads in a more responsive way, so campaigns could adjust based on what's on screen.
3: Sherwin Williams paint would want to run during Property Brothers because they're painting the walls and boom, here's paint. Hey, did they just score a touchdown? Well, let's, you know, then run the commercial that we did that says, hooray, 49ers, celebrate at Domino's, whatever it is.
1: Networks are also trying to provide more timely data about whether an ad actually drives business rather than just how many eyeballs see it. But that's harder to do with a TV than a mobile device. I'm Megan McCarty-Carino for Marketplace.

0: Coming up.
1: The only thing I spend my money on is my car expenses and my groceries.
0: Living rent-free as a full-time house sitter. But first, sure, why not? Let's do the numbers. Dow Industrial's up 370 points today, 0.75%, finished at 50,063. The NASDAQ added 232 points. That is just shy of 0.9%, 26,635 there. The S&P 500 gained 57 points, 0.75%, 7,501. Versant tuned up 9.9% on the day. Former parent Comcast brightened 0.9% all by its lonesome. The buy now, pay later, an online banking company, Klarna, beat Wall Street's expectations for its first quarter. Thank you very much. Strong demand from, oh, look, American consumers. Klarna Group charged up 0.20%. The aforementioned NVIDIA has been cleared to sell its second most powerful AI chip to 10 Chinese firms. That's from Reuters. The chip maker accumulated 4.4% on the day. Bonds down, yield on the 10-year T-note rose 4.48%. 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
0: This is Marketplace. I'm Kai Rizdal. The list of the things the president's war in Iran has disrupted is long. No need to recap here, I do believe. But I will add an item, Europe's internet connection to Asia. Most intercontinental internet traffic travels through undersea fiber optic cables. That has been the case for a good long while. It turns out, though, that a whole lot of Europe's data goes through cables passing through a choke point in the Middle East, which, again, no need, I believe, to recap. Josh Jidza wrote about those cables and what Europeans might be able to do about them in The Verge the other day. Josh, thanks for coming on the program.
4: Thanks for having me.
0: So tell me about Europe's connectivity challenges with Asia going through the Red Sea. Sounds not great.
4: Yeah, so 90% of Europe's internet traffic with Asia goes through the Red Sea, and most of that through a very narrow strait off the coast of Yemen, which has seen repeated cuts over the last few years, which are a bigger problem because of the conflict there.
0: Sorry, like literally cuts to the cables?
4: Yes, yeah. So in 2024, Houthi rockets hit a cargo ship, which the crew then fled. The cargo ship drifted, and its anchor, which was down, cut three cables, disrupting traffic in the region and then as far away as Vietnam. And then this happened again about a year later, and each time it took several months to negotiate access for a repair vessel to come in and fix the cables.
0: It's obviously not new that that's a volatile part of the world. The Europeans, I imagine, have been working on Plan B, if you will, for a while.
4: Yeah, for a few years now, there have been a couple ideas proposed, the most ambitious of which is to run a cable across the North Pole, two cables, one through the Northwest Passage and one across the North Pole. The North Pole one is the farthest in the planning stages.
0: My favorite line in this whole piece is this guy who says the problem is icebergs. I mean, it's a hostile environment, shall we say, up there.
4: Yeah, it's extremely difficult. And what the icebergs do is they drag along the bottom of the ocean and dig up the cables, cut them, crush them, which is an additional problem because it's difficult to go fix them if it is covered in ice.
0: Icebergs aside, this is not a cheap proposition, I imagine, right? Like billions and billions and billions of euros?
4: Yeah, they're saying a little under a billion for the first leg, which would go from Norway to Japan. The full cable, they're saying around 2 billion.
0: Also, and now I know way more than I knew about this whole situation before I read this piece, we don't have any cable-laying icebreakers.
4: No, yeah, there's no ice-capable cable ship. The cable ships, people have actually tried to do this in the Arctic before, and it has run into problems for this reason. But icebreakers are expensive. Cable ships are a niche vehicle, yeah. And so no one has put the two together yet.
0: So what's the plan? Are they just going to keep fixing these things in the Red Sea, or are they actually going to, you know, give the Arctic route a go?
4: So the EU has put some money towards the Arctic route, towards exploring it. They're going to do a route survey this summer. They're doing some other studies to see how it could work, what the best route would be to avoid icebergs, how repair would work, those sorts of things. There's been more and more interest. I think this Red Sea problem has been a known issue for a long time. These cuts plus increased fears about sort of deliberate sabotage of cables has everyone thinking about resiliency and alternate routes.
0: Yeah, concentrates the mind. Josh Jidza, feature writer at The Verge. Josh, thanks a lot. I appreciate your time.
4: Thank you.

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2: From WHYY in Philadelphia, this is Fresh Air. I'm Dave Davies. Today, we consider the tough issues the U.S. confronts with China as President Trump meets with Xi Jinping. We speak with Rush Doshi, a key player in China policy when he served on the National Security Council. He says China's now such a manufacturing juggernaut, it must constantly seek new markets.
3: China doesn't have the ability to absorb what it produces, so it has to sell it abroad. And when it does sell it abroad, it's willing to sell it at low costs, which means it destroys industries around the world because it's dumping on their markets.
2: Doshi says when Trump imposed sky-high tariffs on Chinese goods last year, he sparked a confrontation in which China prevailed and made it clear it now stands as an equal to the U.S. in geopolitical rivalry. We'll also discuss the delicate issue of Taiwan and China's relationship with Iran. First News.
4: BBC News with Govinder Gill. The head of the American CIA has gone to Cuba to say that the U.S. is prepared to engage on economic and security issues, but only if Havana makes fundamental changes. The CIA boss, John Ratcliffe, delivered his message to leaders, including his Cuban counterpart, the Interior Minister. Cuba said the meeting was an attempt to improve dialogue. Our Cuba correspondent, Will Grant, has the details.
5: The visit by the head of the CIA to Havana is a significant development in a moment in which the Cuban government, by its own admission, has run desperately low on fuel. In a statement on the state-run newspaper Granma, the Cuban authorities said that they had approved a meeting in Havana with the director of the CIA, John Ratcliffe, following a request by the United States. The meeting comes shortly after the Cuban energy minister, Vicente de la Orlevi, said that the island had, in effect, completely run out of fuel oil and diesel.
4: As Donald Trump heads into the final day of his trip to China, the two sides are offering different narratives of the visit so far. Chinese state media said Mr. Xi had warned that the issue of Taiwan could bring the two countries into conflict. Mr. Trump later told Fox News that Mr. Xi had offered his help to open the Strait of Hormuz. Laura Bicker is in Beijing.
6: The talks lasted more than 2 hours, longer than expected. It's thought President Xi pushed the US to stop its arms sales to Taiwan, the self-governing island Beijing claims as its own. The White House said both sides also discussed the war in Iran and potential trade deals. So far, there has been no detail, no clear outcome.
4: A key rival to replace the British Prime Minister, Keir Starmer, has confirmed that he will try to re-enter Parliament. Andy Burnham, the Mayor of Greater Manchester, is seen as the most serious challenger in the Labour Party to Sir Keir. Here's our political correspondent, Rob Watson.
7: This is a hugely important development, Jeanette, in this sort of long-running political drama. And that's because Andy Burnham is undoubtedly the favourite of most Labour Party MPs, activists, to succeed Keir Starmer. In order to do that, though, the rules stipulate that he has to be an MP first. And so that's why this development is important, that it looks like he's going to be competing in a by-election for a seat, actually, somewhere in the Manchester area. He still has to win that by-election because Reform, the populist right movement, are doing very well in Manchester.
4: A UN-sponsored report says Somalia is facing its worst hunger crisis in years, with a high risk of famine in a southern district. The report warns the East African nation is facing a similar fate to 4 years ago, when a quarter of a million people died from famine. This is the world news from the BBC. US officials say direct talks between delegations from Israel and Lebanon on Thursday were positive and productive. The talks in Washington are due to continue on Friday. They're taking place days before the expiration of a nominal ceasefire in Lebanon, where Israel is fighting Hezbollah. The Iranian-backed group is not taking part in the talks and has rejected the process. Violent clashes have broken out in the Bolivian city of La Paz during a protest march by mining groups calling for the resignation of President Rodrigo Paz. Protesters clash with police as they try to stop them from entering Plaza Murillo, the city's central square. Local miners are demanding greater access to explosives and fuel, as well as changes to contracts and the implementation of mining regulations. Iraq's new Prime Minister, Ali al-Zaidi, has been sworn in after months of deadlock and political wrangling, but only part of his cabinet was approved by Parliament, leaving key posts unfilled. A multi-millionaire businessman, Mr. Zaidi, received strong support from President Trump after his name was put forward by a coalition of Shia political blocs. Italy says five of its nationals have died in a scuba diving accident in the Maldives. The divers were believed to have drowned while attempting to explore caves deep underwater in the Vavu Atoll. Here's our Global Affairs reporter Ambarasanetti Rajam.
0: Five Italians set out to explore caves at a depth of 50 metres, and the crew of the ship they were travelling on reported them missing when they failed to resurface. Aircraft, speedboats and Coast Guard divers were deployed for a major search. Officials said one body had been found. It's believed the remaining four were inside the same cave. Officials said it was the worst single diving accident in the Maldives. The weather is rough in Vavu Atoll and there is a yellow warning for passenger boats and fishermen.
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2: This is Fresh Air. I'm Dave Davies. Day one of the summit in Beijing between President Donald Trump and Chinese leader Xi Jinping yielded no substantive agreements. But statements from the two sides following their first meeting reflected differing priorities. While the U.S. side emphasized hope for productive trading relationships between the countries, the Chinese statement warned that if the issue of Taiwan was not handled properly, it could put the U.S.-China relationship in, quote, an extremely dangerous situation. For some perspective on the issues that will frame further discussions, we turn to Rush Doshi, a China expert who worked on the National Security Council in the Biden administration. He wrote last fall that when Trump launched his trade war against China in 2025, he mistook political theater for strategy, lost ground to his adversary, and made it clear that China now stands as America's true peer in geopolitical rivalry. During his tenure at the National Security Council, Doshi coordinated U.S. government policy on China and Taiwan, drafted the administration's China strategy, and negotiated with Chinese counterparts. He's now an assistant professor in Georgetown's School of Foreign Service, a senior fellow and director of the China Strategy Initiative at the Council on Foreign Relations, and author of The Long Game, China's Grand Strategy to Displace American Order. We recorded our interview yesterday. Rush Doshi, welcome to Fresh Air.
8: Thank you. Great to be here.
2: You know, we read news about tariffs and trade wars, and it can be hard to follow, hard to see it in context, see how meaningful the latest move is. But you had a remarkable piece a few months back about what happened in this trade war between the U.S. and China, and argued that there was a moment when China really proved that it was America's equal. And this began, you know, in 2025, in the second Trump administration, when President Trump began using tariffs, one of his favorite tools, and hit China particularly hard, imposing tariffs as high as 140%. How did China respond?
8: There are moments, quite frankly, in world history where you feel the tectonic plates shifting beneath you. You know, what happened in 2025 was President Trump took tariffs on China to over 140%. I mean, we'd never done that before. And that pushed China into a corner. And President Xi had no choice but to reach for his break glass tool. And that was his control over the rare earth minerals and magnets upon which pretty much all global manufacturing depends, and which basically only come from China. And so that was a real powerful choke point. And when he reached for that tool, President Trump basically folded. He'd heard from auto companies that they were concerned that their production was going to shut down if they couldn't get these minerals. Others made similar representations to the White House. And so he said, all right, let me take the tariffs down by about 100 points and even below that. And after he did that, he also basically pursued a detente with China. The idea was, we don't want to rock the boat too much with China. They've got this enormous capability. Let's avoid too many competitive actions that the Chinese won't like. Let's avoid anything confrontational. Let's just steady as she goes, which actually meant in practice some American economic interests weren't being protected because there was a risk.
9: You write that Trump actually had considered retaliating with financial sanctions, new controls on, you know, sophisticated manufactured computer chips. Could have been very strong measures, but he decided not to.
8: That's right. I think President Trump had a number of options available to him, and they were risky. Let's be clear. They would have been escalatory. But one was perhaps cutting off more advanced AI chips to China. Another was cutting off less advanced AI chips to China, which China relies on U.S. technology to manufacture. Another possibility was going after certain Chinese banks with financial sanctions. And a fourth one might have been to go after China's dependence on certain American software. At the end of the day, all those options I think were considered, but none of them were used. And part of the reason why is the president didn't want to have more instability. He didn't want to have a really negative market reaction. And there was concern. You know, China still had the rare earths tool, and it was a very powerful tool. Maybe this wouldn't be enough to fix that problem. I think it's worth taking a second here just to say how wild the Chinese action was, because we really haven't seen anything like it. What China said in April, but then especially in October, the second time they forced us to back down, was that any good anywhere in the world that had 0.1% of its value come from a rare earth mineral or magnet made in China, that good had to have a license from China to be sold anywhere else in the world. There is no U.S. action in export controls that's anything like that. And if you ask the Chinese, what they'll say is, this isn't modeled off your export controls, America. This is modeled off your financial sanctions. Your dollar is the most important thing for global commerce, and our rare earths are similar. And just as you say, nobody can use your dollars if you say so, we're saying nobody can use our rare earths if we say so. And that was a very powerful moment, I think, in the relationship. It changed things.
9: Yeah, you're right that historians may someday look back on this as the moment when China became America's geopolitical equal.
8: I think so. I mean, I think what we saw in this episode in 2025 was that the U.S. really brought the full pressure it has in the economic space on China. But for the first time, China was able to use a tool to force open America's market to China's goods. And that's a game changer.
9: Now, you worked on China policy in the Biden administration. And, you know, there are some analysts who are very critical of Donald Trump for many reasons who will say that he does deserve credit for identifying the lopsided arrangements with China, for subsidizing its exports and engaging in unfair trade practices. Do they have a point?
8: Well, I think we have to take a step back and ask what it is China wants to accomplish. Right? China wants to have the world more dependent on China's supply chains. It wants to be less dependent on the world's. That's a policy that they call dual circulation in the economic space. In technology, China wants to win what it calls the fourth industrial revolution. The idea is here that there's been several, right? The first industrial revolution, call that steam power. Great Britain won that, became a world power. The second one, call it electrification, and the third one, mass manufacturing. Think Thomas Edison to Henry Ford. And the U.S. won that and became, you know, back-to-back World War II victors and built the system that we know today, became a global power. And China thinks that AI and robotics and quantum and all of this will comprise the next industrial revolution, and they want to win it, not just for the sake of wealth, but also for the sake of power. And I think the Trump administration understood in the first term, and the Biden administration continued this, that a lot of China's economic actions were essentially dumping cheap, subsidized, increasingly high-quality goods on the U.S., with the state banks underwriting all of it in ways that were putting our companies out of business. And for the sake of American workers and American businesses, we had to respond to protect our companies from unfair competition that would destroy our industries.
9: You know, just a day or two before his departure to Beijing, Trump announced a lengthy list of high-profile business executives he was going to take with him, Elon Musk, Tim Cook of Apple, others. What do you make of that?
8: Well, it's an important fact that these executives are traveling with President Trump. I will note, though, that President Trump has brought even bigger delegations to other countries. I think when he traveled to the Gulf, there was an even larger delegation of CEOs. But in this case, what we're seeing is a number of key companies that have important business in China are traveling with the president. He's indicated that having these executives with him suggests that there's a lot that the U.S. can do for China's economy, that these companies can be a part of the Chinese economic story. I think some of that might be true, but it's also the case, and we have to be honest, that China in many ways is less interested in buying from these companies, not just today, but over time, they're going to wind their market share down. And so it's a good signal. It suggests that there's commerce that keeps the two countries tied together. And that is the ballast historically in the relationship. But the truth is, this is a different China, one that is more confident in investing in its own companies, exporting around the world, and frankly, buying less from American companies who it hopes to phase out of its own internal market.
9: We need to take a break here. Let me reintroduce you. We are speaking with Rush Doshi. He worked on China policy at the National Security Council. He is now a senior fellow at the Council on Foreign Relations. We'll be right back after this break. This is Fresh Air.
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9: This is Fresh Air, and we're talking about U.S.-China relations as President Trump meets with Xi Jinping at a summit in Beijing. Our guest is Rush Doshi. He worked on China policy at the National Security Council. He's now a senior fellow at the Council on Foreign Relations. You know, there was this recent court decision which declared Trump's tariffs to be illegally enacted. There are still going to be appeals over that, and he thinks he has ways around it. Does that reduce his leverage with President Xi?
8: Well, a little bit, in the sense that I think what China is hoping for is to keep a tariff rate low. They don't want a high tariff rate. They want to sell more to the United States. And they also don't want it to be unpredictable. They don't want to have to guess what the rate will be. So in both cases, their goals are going to be easier to achieve if the president can't use the IEEPA tariff. That's what it was sort of called. It would allow him to kind of unilaterally put tariffs on China and set the level himself.
9: That's a tariff that's supposedly based upon national security emergencies.
8: That's right. It's right. And he declared that the trade deficit with China was a national security emergency, and therefore this tool could be used. He has other ways of getting the tariff rate back up on China if he wants. But I'll just note this for you. If he uses those instruments, and he's already begun that process, China could treat that as a fresh escalation and that they could respond again with their own escalation. And so the challenge we have is ever since 2025, the dynamic has shifted. And China feels like it has the leverage to push the U.S. off its preferences. One other thing here is very interesting. You know, often in the history of international economics, some countries will use tools to open up the markets of other countries. The U.S. has very rarely been victim to those tools. It's very rarely the case that another country will use a tool to force open the U.S. market. But that is what China did in 2025. And at this summit, their aim is going to be essentially to keep open that access to the U.S. market because they need it. They can't buy all the things that they make. They've got to sell them abroad. And there's no better market than the U.S. That's where they get their margin.
9: And what do they want to sell to the U.S. consumers?
8: Well, they want to sell everything. I mean, right now, China is basically pursuing a strategy of supply chain dominance. They want to lead in the production of some of the low-tech goods, like, you know, for example, everything from your furniture to even your toys and certain kind of low-tech consumer electronic equipment. And then they also want to sell the high-end stuff as well. And that includes cars, that includes batteries, obviously includes sophisticated electronic devices, and biotechnology products and pharmaceuticals, among many, many other categories. The question for the U.S., though, is if we're going to start buying all this high-end stuff from China, what's the business model of the U.S. going to be? And one illustration. So when China joined the WTO, the World Trade Organization, it got more stable and predictable access to Western markets. And that meant that investors felt comfortable putting their money there. And that meant that in turn, China could become even more successful in manufacturing. And here's just an illustration of what that looked like in practice. Back then, in 2000, 2001, the U.S. was about a third of all global manufacturing. and China was maybe 6 to 7%. Today, 25 years later, the U.S. share has fallen by half, or maybe below 15%. And China has gone up by fivefold to about 30% of global manufacturing. And that is why the U.S. has these dependencies that China can exploit, because the U.S. stopped making the stuff that it needed. In the case of rare earth magnets, the rare earth magnet was invented in the United States, in fact, by a subsidiary of General Motors. But that subsidiary was sold off to China in the 1990s. And despite multiple efforts to bring back the technology, we just never got it done. So when that happened, there was a huge shock to the U.S. economy. We probably lost millions of manufacturing jobs and thousands of factories, and certain industries never came back. There's the possibility we could see a second China shock. And this summit should be a place to discuss that possibility. But given what happened last year, given the president's focus on just a few quick wins on the economic side, and given the lack of interest in both sides in tackling these big, thorny structural problems, I'm not sure we're going to get to that question of how we handle a second China shock or even stop it from coming.
9: The second China shock would be new industries in which Chinese imports displace American manufacturing. Is that what you're talking about?
8: Exactly. The first China shock displaced a lot of low-end American manufacturing. The second China shock would displace a lot of high-end American manufacturing. And that is essentially all that's left. And so losing that high-end manufacturing will be devastating for the U.S. economy. And let me give you a few examples. You know, one of the things America still does well is it can make cars, a lot of them. And quite frankly, the Chinese electric vehicles are cheaper. They receive some government support, and they've leapfrogged us in that technology. If you were to open up the U.S. market to those cars, consumers would get a good deal, but probably millions of auto workers and the people who support them, from the dealerships to the suppliers, would go out of business, and those companies wouldn't be able to adapt. So you have to be careful with how you handle that issue. Another is biotechnology. A lot of the key therapeutics that we're going to use to beat cancer and other diseases, they are basically increasingly manufactured in China. We may be doing some of the innovation here. Some of the innovation happens there. But we've lost the ability to make some of those medicines. That does create not only the risk of jobs, but also the risk of dependency. And the same way we've seen China weaponize its rare earth supply chain, there's the possibility it could always do so for medicines.
9: And so what China wants to do is to get manageable tariffs from the United States to put that into its calculations and market its vehicles and other goods to the United States?
8: It would love to sell cars to the U.S. Right now, the Trump administration is saying that's not going to happen. They could always change their mind. But look, China has a problem. They have a $1.2 trillion surplus with the world in terms of their exports. That means they export that much more than they import to the whole world. That's an amount so large, we haven't seen anything like that before. And not only that, it means that China doesn't have the ability to absorb what it produces. So it has to sell it abroad. And when it does sell it abroad, it's willing to sell it at low costs, which means it destroys industries around the world because it's dumping on their markets. That's a bigger problem for Japan or Korea or Germany, which go head to head in a lot of these sectors where China is increasingly dominant, but it's also a problem for the U.S. And I think for President Xi, a key goal of the summit is, can he keep selling?
9: The United States wants China to buy more soybeans, Boeing planes, some other goods. Do you think that President Trump has a shot at getting China to buy more of that stuff?
8: Yeah, I think he has a good shot. I think there's a good chance that China will, in fact, buy Boeing aircraft because it needs them, and also because it'll buy soybeans and other agricultural products, because that's been a key request of the U.S. president. I will just say that agenda where we go to China and say, let's sell these three or four things and not let's solve this big structural economic problem between our two countries is a modest agenda. It's also an agenda which basically suggests we're going to have an export profile that kind of looks like Brazil. You know, Brazil sells a few planes and it sells a lot of agricultural products. The U.S. should aspire for more than the ability to sell soybeans to China.
9: So when you say solving this big structural economic problem, how would you describe that?
8: Very simple. China exports way more than it imports. And increasingly, it's trying to substitute out U.S. exports entirely. It doesn't want to buy from the U.S. other than some commodities, perhaps, and maybe advanced chips, only for now. Eventually, it would want to be able to indigenize those. It wants to sell. So the structural problem in our relationship is that China wants to sell and it doesn't want to buy. That's the structural problem. And that, you know, if you go back across the history of economics, there's sort of a model that's laissez-faire, you know, let everybody just kind of do what they do, trade across borders. And there's a model that's mercantilist, and it believes, the mercantilist model, that trade and economics is a form of wealth and power. And you want to use your trade and your economic base to basically get leverage and wealth that otherwise would be difficult. So, you know, China doesn't act like a free trader. It acts like a mercantilist. Its goal is to sell more, buy less, and make more money that way, and make you dependent essentially on their supply chains that way. And they're on track to do that.
9: One of the things that I've heard about this summit is there's talk of establishing a board of trade. I mean, there's already a World Trade Organization. What would this board of trade do?
8: Well, it's a great question because, you know, trade between the U.S. and China largely happens through market mechanisms. There are some tariffs. There's other things like non-tariff barriers to make it harder for the trade to go across borders. But generally speaking, we don't have what's called managed trade, where you say, all right, you can't sell more than this quantity of X. I'll buy this quantity of Y. A board of trade would be a forum, I think the way it's being sold, to adjudicate some of these trading differences, where we say, we'd like you to buy more of this. They might say, I'd like to sell more of that. And you sort of work it out as a deal rather than leave it purely to the market to determine the total trade volume and composition between the two countries. So it's a highly interventionist, again, managed form of trade. And it could have its upsides, but it won't solve, as I mentioned earlier, this structural problem that China sells way more than they're willing to buy.
9: You know, when I hear you say that, you know, there's this problem of China having this huge surplus of trade and it has to sell more stuff abroad in order to keep its industry going, employ its population. I mean, it kind of sounds like a justification for Trump's policy of tariffs. But I guess the question is, what kind of leverage do you have, right?
8: I think that the Trump administration is right to consider protection against China's excess capacity, but it can't do it alone. It has to work with allies and partners to make that more effective. You know, if the U.S. says, I'll buy fewer Chinese goods and those goods flood Europe, you know, Europe has big problems, but also that means we can't sell to Europe. And so ultimately, there is some continuity across the political parties here in being concerned about what the implications are of this significant amount of production.
9: You know, there's also been some commentary that whatever their differences, the United States and China have to cooperate on AI because of the threat of, you know, autonomous AI systems that could empower terrorists to knock out, you know, electric grids or wreak other kinds of havoc. What do you make of that notion?
8: The U.S. and China have to work together to solve a number of transnational global problems, everything from climate to the next pandemic, to nuclear nonproliferation. And now AI is on that list too. There's been some speculation that at the summit, there will be an announcement of an artificial intelligence dialogue. Now, we had one in the Biden administration. I was involved in negotiating the start of it to create it. And it came out in the summit between President Biden and President Xi in 2023. But I will tell you, when the dialogue was held in 2024, the Chinese didn't send the kind of representation that you would need to make real progress on some of these issues. It didn't feel like they took it as seriously as we did. So hopefully that could change. The second possibility is that the two countries get together and they basically launch an AI crisis mechanism, sort of like a hotline where something goes wrong, we can call the other side, somebody will pick up the phone, and we can work through a problem. The only thing I'll tell you about that is we have a lot of crisis mechanisms between the U.S. and China. But China historically hasn't picked up the phone. So back in 2001, a Chinese aircraft collided with one of our aircraft. We wanted to pick up the phone and call them. They didn't answer. Then in 2022, a Chinese balloon overflew the United States, violated American sovereignty. We picked up the phone to call them. Again, they didn't answer through our hotline. So I'm glad that the Trump administration and the Chinese side are thinking about AI, and they'll talk about it. That's a good thing for the world. But the thing is, the world has to push not just for a cheap dialogue, but a good dialogue, and not just for a crisis communication mechanism, but one that gets answered when there's an actual crisis. We have to collectively push for better outcomes.
9: Yeah, they literally didn't answer the phone?
8: They literally did not answer the phone.
9: We need to take another break here. Let me reintroduce you. We are speaking with Rush Doshi. He worked on China policy at the National Security Council. He's now a senior fellow at the Council on Foreign Relations. He'll be back to talk more about the U.S.-China summit after this short break. I'm Dave Davies, and this is Fresh Air.

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2: This is Fresh Air. I'm Dave Davies, and we're talking about President Donald Trump's summit with Chinese leader Xi Jinping with Rush Doshi, a senior fellow and director of the China Strategy Initiative at the Council on Foreign Relations. On the table at the summit are a series of high-stakes issues, including tariffs and trade, the war with Iran, and the prospect of military conflict over Taiwan. In statements from each side after the first day of talks, China emphasized the status of Taiwan, warning that if it were mishandled, it could put the U.S.-China relationship in a dangerous situation. The U.S. statement focused on the importance of productive trade relationships. We recorded our conversation with Rush Doshi yesterday. You know, there is this technology, these advanced chips that the United States has. The firm NVIDIA, of course, is one of the most valuable companies in the world, right? And it's headed by Jensen Huang, who is actually of Taiwanese ancestry, I believe. He accompanied President Trump on this trip. Should we attribute any significance to that?
3: Well, it's interesting. You know, he's not only on the trip, you know, Elon Musk and Jensen Huang were both on Air Force One on the way to China. And what's interesting about his inclusion is that it suggests that maybe the two sides will be talking about chips, right? Because that's what Jensen Huang makes. He designs the world's best artificial intelligence chips. They're actually made in Taiwan. And so the question for U.S. policymakers has been, you know, given that artificial intelligence is a transformative technology with significant implications for American

0: Live streaming of Maine Public Radio is made possible in part by North Yarmouth Academy, a 2025 AP Platinum School recognized by College Board, inviting families to tour campus, shadow a student, and explore its new dormitory. Learn more at nya.org.
1: And that'll give America a lead in this technology. And there's another view which says, no, you should sell the chips to China, and if you sell them, they'll become sort of addicted to your chips and they'll never break their dependence, and that'll be good for you. I think the challenge with that argument is twofold. First of all, it doesn't look like China wants to be addicted. It's going to keep investing in the ability to break that addiction anyway. And so they're not inclined to take our chips and keep taking them forever. And if we sell them now, they might get the lead in artificial intelligence because they have a lot of other assets. The other issue here is that, you know, could China, as some say, just quickly break their dependence on us and catch up in AI if we don't sell them the chips? In other words, if we don't sell them, won't we be incentivizing them to just basically go for broke and figure out how to make this stuff indigenously? And that's true, that they'll have that incentive, but they're not able to get there that quickly. The technology is really hard. So the U.S. has this essential technology that is the most important technology in artificial intelligence. And what do you do with that lead, right? Some of that lead you use to develop models like Mythos, this new Anthropic model, which is like a master key to all the global networks. It's a major cyber tool that can unlock all kinds of networks and, you know, can be used for cyber offense. If China had that tool before we did, that could have been a problem. The fact that we have it first means we can share it with our allies and we can use it at home to patch all of our systems so they can't be hacked and they can't be compromised. That's one of the values of being ahead in AI.
2: I want to just clarify one thing. We speak of this technology and these advanced chips as being in the United States' hands. In fact, they're manufactured mostly in Taiwan. Is that true?
1: That's right.
2: Is that by Taiwanese companies?
1: Entirely.
2: So they're not directly under U.S. control then?
1: No. So NVIDIA designs these chips, but they're manufactured by a company called TSMC, by and large, which is in Taiwan. And Taiwan has a number of these TSMC sites. We call them fabs. And these fabs are where all these chips come from. And so there's a finite number that are produced. More are being produced in America because TSMC set up a plant in Arizona, and it's got more plants coming. But the world's AI build-out depends entirely on the island of Taiwan.
2: Which makes Taiwan even more important to the United States than it obviously has been for all these decades.
1: Absolutely.
2: Let's talk about the Taiwan issue. I mean, the stakes for China here are, you know, they're not just economic and military. There's a deep emotional issue here, isn't there?
1: Yeah. Taiwan is sort of the unfinished Chinese Civil War. You know, back when the Civil War in China ended, there were two sides, the Communist Party of China and the Nationalist Party. And the Nationalist Party was in charge, but they were overthrown by the Communist Party. And the Nationalists fled China, and they went to the island of Taiwan. They set up shop there, and they actually governed fairly successfully. Taiwan became a major wealthy economy and now, again, produces all the AI chips the whole world needs, the most sophisticated production methods in the world. But the Chinese side has wanted to end that civil war for a long time. They've wanted Taiwan to be a part of China again, under Chinese control. And they're willing to use force to effectuate that outcome. And this is probably the most sensitive issue in the U.S.-China relationship. And when I served in government, it was probably one of the most sensitive issues we ever dealt with. So much time went into thinking about how we talk about Taiwan and what we do for Taiwan to prevent the unthinkable, which is a possible war over Taiwan.
2: Right. And China has had an enormous military buildup over the last few years. And I've read that they've decided that 2027 will be the target year for them to be prepared to invade Taiwan if they want to. Is this right?
1: Right. So, you know, American intelligence officials have made public the fact that President Xi has told the People's Liberation Army to be ready to take Taiwan by military force, even over U.S. opposition, by 2027. That doesn't mean they're going to take action in 2027, but they want to be ready by that year. And there's a lot of things they can do besides invading Taiwan. They can blockade it. They can quarantine it. They can use cyber attacks to make it much harder for its society to function. They can limit the flow of essential inputs to Taiwan's economy. And my guess is some combination of all those instruments will be used one day to try to push Taiwan to give up and basically agree to negotiations to rejoin China.
2: Now, there are fears that, you know,

0: Trump, who has certainly has not been a hawk on Taiwan's defense, that in this discussion with President Xi might cut back on the United States' commitments to Taiwan in return for trade and economic concessions? You know,
1: there is that fear. There's three things I think that President Xi might ask of President Trump, maybe four. The first is he'd ask President Trump to change our official Taiwan policy, our declaratory policy, which we haven't changed in 40 years. So that'd be a big deal. And what he wants us to do basically is say that we oppose Taiwan's independence. We currently say we don't support it. He wants us to be even stronger and say we oppose it. And he also wants us to basically say that we support Taiwan unifying with China. The Chinese would use the term reunification. We use the term unifying because we don't want to make big claims about the past. And the Trump administration has indicated it's not going to make those concessions. But the president is the president. The third thing I think that President Xi wants from President Trump is a decision to pre-negotiate or maybe talk a little bit in advance about the weapons that we sell to Taiwan. They want to be consulted on that. Now, again, for 40-plus years, our policy has been that our arms sales to Taiwan aren't for China to interfere with. They're not for China to approve or disapprove. And more fundamentally, they are determined, both the quantity and the quality of them, by the threat that comes from China. If China was less threatening to Taiwan, and they've dialed up the threat in the last few years, you know, that would be a different story. And then finally, it's possible that, you know, President Xi will want President Trump to meet certain Taiwanese politicians that I think the Chinese side hopes will become leaders in Taiwan or win the next Taiwan presidential election and then pursue negotiations perhaps with China.
0: Yeah, you know, the language of this is so fascinating. You know, there's this debate over whether you can support or oppose or be silent on the issue of Taiwan's independence when, in fact, the reality is it's been an independent island for decades, right?
1: Yeah, and you raise an interesting point. I mean, the contorted language on Taiwan policy is one of the most bizarre and Byzantine things that the U.S. government and the Chinese government deal with in foreign policy. But the language is contorted because every side is trying to paper over a reality that neither side wants to fully accept. And so for that reason, words matter enormously in Taiwan policy. And I'll just say, again, when I had the chance to serve, I think the most times I got complaints from the Chinese side, the most times I was called up and yelled at on Taiwan-related issues, it wasn't necessarily over some really substantive issue of trade or security. It was often over the words that we were using or the actions that Taiwan was taking that made it look more and more like an independent country. For China, that was really objectionable.
0: Now, there is one very specific issue related to Taiwan that's pending, and that is that, as I understand it, there's a $14 billion package of military assistance to Taiwan that was approved by Congress and has not really gotten the go-ahead from President Trump. Might he either make a commitment or make a commitment to scaling it back? I mean, how might that figure into these conversations?
1: You know, I think for the Chinese side, the possibility of a major arms sale right before or right after a summit with President Xi, it's embarrassing for President Xi. And so they say to the U.S. side, don't do the sale. Don't do the sale ever, but also don't especially do it in these times. The problem, I think, in part, is that President Trump is likely to meet with President Xi four times this year. This is the first meeting, but there might be three others. So if you try to carve out a one-month window around every summit, pretty soon you have no windows where you could even do this sale. And the sale, by the way, is important, right? I mean, one of the things that the U.S. can do is make it easier for Taiwan to defend itself the way that Ukraine is defending itself. And if Taiwan can do that, maybe that causes us to achieve a degree of peace and stability in the Taiwan Strait. The core goal of American policy on Taiwan is peace and stability in the Taiwan Strait. We're not pushing for an independent Taiwan. We're not pushing for unification between China and Taiwan. We kind of want things to just keep going as they are because the whole world depends on Taiwan. Right now, the AI buildup depends on Taiwan. But by the way, we didn't talk about this, but if China invaded Taiwan or if it blockaded it, the damage to the global economy is $5 to $10 trillion, an amount greater in terms of the percentage of global GDP than the Great Depression. I mean, this is really important. So the U.S. has to get its language right. It has to get its diplomacy with China right. It has to encourage Taiwan to be responsible, but it also has to help Taiwan defend itself. And so these kinds of arms packages are very important for that.
0: We need to take another break here. Let me reintroduce you. We are speaking with Rush Doshi. He worked on China policy at the National Security Council. He's now a senior fellow at the Council on Foreign Relations. We'll be right back after this short break. This is Fresh Air.
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0: This is Fresh Air, and we're talking about U.S.-China relations as President Trump meets with Xi Jinping at a summit in Beijing. Our guest is Rush Doshi. He worked on China policy at the National Security Council. He's now a senior fellow at the Council on Foreign Relations. We recorded our interview yesterday. You know, this summit was postponed because Trump said he needed to be home during the Iran war. That's not resolved. What is China's posture on the conflict in Iran?
1: I think the Iran question is very challenging for both sides to discuss. I mean, it is highly awkward that the U.S. president will be in Beijing at the same time that the U.S. military is blockading Beijing ships from going in and out of the Strait of Hormuz. That's unprecedented. We've never seen anything like that. At the same time, the Trump administration wants a few things from China. They want China to stop buying Iranian oil. They want China to stop selling to Iran what they call dual-use goods, goods that are useful for the civilian economy but also the military. And they want China to stop sending weapons to Iran as well. And a lot of China's drone and missile capabilities have benefited Iran and allowed it to do more in the Strait of Hormuz, ironically, to the detriment of China's ability to access oil through the Strait of Hormuz. So the question here is, what is the end game? You know, in what world will Iran say, okay, I'll stop blockading the strait? And what deal will the U.S. be prepared to accept? As in the Russian invasion of Ukraine, China is in the background. There is no successful Russian military operation in Ukraine without Chinese support, particularly for the Russian industrial base. And there's no credible Iranian capability to blockade the strait without Chinese support. And so how the U.S. pushes China on these issues is a question that always comes up at the summits. And China, for its part, is not always willing to do business with us on those questions.
0: Yeah. So what do you think is going to happen here?
1: You know, I think the Trump administration has signaled that they're going to put heavy pressure on China on this Iran issue. But as we talked about earlier, China has a lot of leverage and they have a lot of cards that they can play. And the U.S. may not be able to force China to the table over Iran. You know, at the same time, China feels like it can bide some time. Now, the U.S. government is now embroiled in another Middle East quagmire that doesn't look great if your hope is to basically increase your focus on issues like China. We can't do that. We're focused on Iran. But there's a second element here, too, which is, you know, China imports maybe 5 million barrels a day of oil from the Strait of Hormuz. But they've got a reserve of about 1.2 to 1.4 billion barrels in China. And they might be able to weather this shortage for some period of time, maybe even longer than the U.S. is willing to weather high prices. So that is kind of the challenge that the U.S. faces. The leverage that President Trump has may not be enough. The Chinese may be willing to wait him out. And they're not really inclined to pressure the Iranians on these issues. They might ask them to come to the table for a ceasefire, but they're not going to pushed the Iranians to accept ceasefire terms that the Trump administration is putting forward that are far more onerous on the nuclear and other questions.
0: You know, I think you said that Iran is not able to credibly control the Strait of Hormuz without help from China. Is that right, even in the current moment?
1: I think that Iran's military ability to project power into the strait is directly tied to the support it's received historically from China. So take drones. The Iranian drone production capability is dependent on Chinese parts and take missiles. The Iranian missile program is largely a product of collaboration with China and continued support from China. Now, China is not entirely ideological. It can be pragmatic. They understand the Strait of Hormuz must be reopened. They don't want to see Gulf countries get bombed by Iran and see that oil and gas infrastructure get destroyed. They don't want to see that happen. And so there should be space for a deal here, but it's not going to be easy to get there. And trust on all sides is very limited.
0: You know, China has, in recent years, come to see the United States as a power in decline. President Xi has said this on a number of occasions. Do you think the recent U.S. military efforts in Venezuela and Iran have changed that perception one way or the other?
1: It's a very important question. And in my book, The Long Game, I talk a lot about, I go into Chinese sources and material from the party, speeches by Xi that are not public or by previous leaders as well. And I want to trace their thinking about the U.S. and also their activity. And one of the conclusions I make in the book is that one of the most important variables for China is its perception of American power. And they have a lot of euphemisms, polite euphemisms they use in texts within the Chinese Communist Party. They might talk about multipolarity. They want to see multipolarity. That's a euphemism for American decline. Or they might want to see the international balance of forces get more balanced. That's another euphemism for American decline. If you have a switchboard with lights and each euphemism is a light, all the euphemisms are lighting up right now because they think the U.S. is in a hurtling decline right now. They are more confident than they've ever been. And you can see that in the speeches. You know, President Xi is fond of saying the East is rising and the West is declining. You know, in addition to that, you've got top Chinese Communist Party officials, like the head of their Ministry of State Security. Think of the CIA, the FBI, the NSA, all rolled up into one. They scan the international horizon. They make judgments about how the world is going. The Ministry of State Security's minister gave this speech, which was published in a top Chinese Communist Party journal, which had the strongest rhetoric I've seen on American decline, basically saying America was a completely spent force. Now, your question is, maybe America's use of military force has changed the equation a bit. And I think the way the Chinese look at this is the idea that the U.S. is in decline, but as it declines, it may lash out dangerously, the way a drowning person lashes out dangerously. That's the metaphor they will use for us. And so they will see these uses of military force as examples of a dangerously declining America rather than a gracefully declining America. I think they've also taken a lesson from this. They've recognized that America is the only country that can basically close any choke point or threaten any ship around the world given its global naval capability. China wants to get there, but it's not there yet.
0: Let's take one more break here. We are speaking with Rush Doshi. He worked on China policy at the National Security Council. He's now a senior fellow at the Council on Foreign Relations. We'll be back after this break. This is Fresh Air.
2: 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Taylor, a Maine native, is featured throughout Ken Burns' The American Revolution. 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
0: This is Fresh Air, and we're talking about U.S.-China relations as President Trump meets with Xi Jinping in Beijing. Our guest is Rush Doshi. He worked on China policy at the National Security Council, now a senior fellow at the Council on Foreign Relations. We recorded our interview yesterday. You know, we haven't talked about human rights at all. It's probably not going to be talked about much in Beijing either, is it?
1: Well, you know, President Trump has an interesting set of preferences on the human rights question. He hasn't always made it a priority. His administration in the first term did make it a priority. But for the president himself, it's not always been top of mind. You know, in the first term, he said that President Xi should go ahead and build the camps in the Xinjiang autonomous region that were used to intern Uyghurs. It's an ethnic minority group in China that's Muslim. He also told President Xi he would stand with him on Hong Kong. So it's not on top of his list. But he does see human rights as transactional. And this is important as well. I think the president will try to get a few things on human rights, but they won't be big changes. And he won't give a big speech to President Xi. What he's going to say is, can you let a few people that you've detained that are political prisoners out? Can you let them come to perhaps the United States? One of those people is Jimmy Lai.
0: Mm-hmm.
1: And Jimmy Lai was a dissident, but also a billionaire media tycoon in Hong Kong who was arrested because his paper was critical of China. Now, Hong Kong previously had press freedoms, but in the last 5 to 6 years, the Chinese government has exerted all kinds of control over Hong Kong, and you no longer really have free speech there, as Jimmy Lai's experience demonstrates. President Trump will seek to get him out. There are others, American citizens, who are trapped in China. They are exit banned, prevented from leaving, including recently even American children. President Trump will seek perhaps to get them out as well. And the Chinese side may be willing to give that up because for them, the cost may not be all that high. So I think if human rights is an issue, it's a transactional issue. It's an issue for deal making, not exactly an issue for hectoring or moral sermons.
0: You know, there was a story recently in The Economist. I think it was a cover story, and the title was Dysfunctional Duo. And it said this about the two countries engaged in this summit. One has a leader who treats allies like patsies and is ripping apart the institutions that underpinned global stability for decades. The other is an authoritarian regime that bullies its neighbors and is quietly stoking foreign conflicts it could help defuse. Worse, the two countries treat their mutual entanglements on technology and trade as security risks. Does that capture your sense of these guys?
1: Well, you know, it's interesting. I think that China does sometimes have a heavy hand with its neighbors, particularly on issues that are important to it. You know, people forget, I think 5 years ago, China issued what are called the 14 demands to Australia. They actually came from the Chinese ambassador in Australia. And they all touched on sovereign domestic matters in Australia. For example, whether Australia was willing to buy Chinese telecommunications equipment or whether it was going to let its own individual states join China's Belt and Road Initiative or have the federal government in Australia sort of be the one to determine whether a state could join or not, or whether or not media should be allowed to criticize China. You know, they basically said all these things that are sovereign domestic matters for Australia are problematic, and we're going to economically penalize you. And they went after Australia in a big way by limiting the goods that they purchased from Australia and going after Australia publicly. That was a big deal. And there are a lot of other cases where China, as it's grown more powerful, has been willing to throw its weight around. But the U.S. right now is definitely doing that on a whole other scale with its allies. And a big question is the damage to the alliance structure permanent or temporary? Earlier, you and I were talking a little bit about, you know, whether China sees the U.S. in decline, and I said that they do. One reason why is they think our democracy isn't really working that well. Another reason why is they think economically our industrial base is hollowing out. A third reason, though, is that they think we are walking away from what is our biggest asymmetric leverage, which is our alliances. And if you add up American alliances, they are really quite formidable. And one of the arguments that I've been putting forward with my former boss, Deputy Secretary of State Kurt Campbell, is that China outscales the U.S. on a lot of metrics. The U.S. alone can't outscale China. But if you add up the U.S. with all its allies and partners, we collectively outscale China on every metric that counts. And the reason that matters is because if we hang together, then we can shape a world more conducive the way we see things, and it'll be better for balancing a very powerful and very capable China.
0: Yeah. You know, and there have been stories saying that, you know, some of the middle, so-called middle powers, you know, Canada, Brazil, South Korea, India, other countries are looking, you know, to make alliances and deals more aggressively because they find the U.S. and China unreliable allies.
1: It's a good thing for other countries to reach out to each other and find ways to partner with each other. But one thing that I will say here is that the middle power story isn't going to build enough scale to compete with China. Again, China is 2 times the global share of manufacturing that the U.S. has. It's 3 times our power generation. It's 3 times our car production. It's something like 11 to 13 times our steel production. It's 20 times our cement production. And it makes up, you know, half of a whole host of really critical industries. It's half of all global chemical production, half of all shipbuilding, and it makes all the critical minerals and drones and key parts for consumer electronics that the world relies on. How do you deal with that kind of concentration, that kind of monopolistic concentration? You can't do it alone, and you can't do it with middle power coalitions. In the end, the U.S. has to be the anchor for those allies and partners. And today, it might be hard, but I have faith that, you know, this too shall pass, and eventually it'll be possible for the U.S. to work with those allies to build that kind of collective scale and make sure that we all end up more prosperous and secure for it.
0: Really interesting. Rush Doshi, thank you so much for speaking with us.
1: Thank you for the opportunity.
0: Rush Doshi worked on China policy at the National Security Council. He's now an assistant professor in Georgetown School of Foreign Service and a senior fellow and director of the China Strategy Initiative at the Council on Foreign Relations. We recorded our interview Wednesday morning. If you'd like to catch up on interviews you've missed, like our conversation with Nathan Lane, currently starring on Broadway in Death of a Salesman, or with Will Sharp, who appeared in The White Lotus and stars as Mozart in the new TV series Amadeus, check out our podcast. 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
1: 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Just a reminder, today's Maine Calling was recorded earlier today. No calls are being taken at this time. 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
2: Today on Maine Calling, the seabird people love to hate, gulls. If you live in Maine, especially anywhere near the coast, you have a story. The gull that stole that precious lobster roll, or splattered your car right after you washed it, or even worse, treated your head like a bullseye. Many of us love to hate on gulls, but others think they're magnificent and are concerned about their fate. I'm Jennifer Rooks. Today on Maine Calling, we focus on Maine gulls and what researchers are learning about them. Even though they are highly adaptable, their populations have been in steep decline for decades. Why? We'll talk with a researcher who has discovered a technique for keeping gulls away from your food, and we'll hear from artist Jamie Wyeth, whose portraits of gulls are unforgettable. Maine Calling is just ahead.
3: Live from NPR News in Washington, I'm Janine Herbst. President Trump and Chinese leader Xi Jinping are set to hold their second day of talks in Beijing. This as the world's two biggest economies try to stabilize relations. China says Taiwan is the most important issue, warning the U.S. to exercise caution and saying it could jeopardize ties entirely. China hopes to control the Democratic Island one day. NPR's Jennifer Pack says the meeting is being touted as a success and that both sides can claim that because the bar was very low to begin with.
4: Analysts I spoke to say both sides really do want stability, but for very different reasons. On China's side, China just wants stability because internally there's a lot going on. So the economy is sluggish, unemployment is high, and then you have Trump's tariffs, add on the Iran.